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1: Carried by Dragon Grace to the International Space Station.
2: That is the sound of the beginning of a great adventure for Joshua Kutrick, the Canadian astronaut on board the Falcon 9 rocket that launched this morning from Cape Canaveral. Mr. Kutrick is one of four astronauts heading to the International Space Station, where they'll spend up to 6 months, if everything goes as planned. They'll use that time to conduct a wide range of scientific experiments, studying everything from biometric force to extraterrestrial gardening. They'll also study themselves and how they cope with the literal and figurative highs and lows of life in space. Yelena Berchich is the principal investigator on a six-year-long project known as SeaStar, a Canadian study into stress, transcendence, and resilience in space.

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India is one of the most populous countries on Earth. Still, some residents say they are increasingly lonely. 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
0: This is CBC News for Newfoundland and Labrador. I'm Sarah Blackmore. Good morning. And happy Friday. There's more political bickering over plans to extend the divided highway along the TCH. The Liberals are accusing the PCs of moving too slowly, but the government says it's full speed ahead. Terry Roberts has more.
11: The TCH west of Whitburn is as busy as ever. But 3 years after politicians announced a $300 million plan to twin a 40-kilometer section of the highway, vehicles are still zooming along a single, shared road surface, separated by a few meters at the most.
12: So again, it's just delay after delay after delay.
11: Liberal transportation critic Jamie Corab says motorists deserve faster movement on an issue that is becoming more urgent because of recent tragedies on the highways.
12: It's about residents, rotational workers, people coming back and forth to work, having safe roads.
13: I guess that's the opposition being the opposition.
11: Transportation Minister Barry Petten says construction companies will be able to bid this fall on contracts to twin the highway, with early priority being given to a 15-kilometer section of the TCH at Bishop's Falls.
13: We're moving ahead.
11: He said tenders will be called early next year on the Whitburn Twinning Project. It's the latest political flare-up on this issue. The previous Liberal government proposed a public-private partnership. The PCs cancelled it in favour of a traditional procurement model. Terry Roberts, CBC News, Whitburn.
0: Well, Martin Marks has pleaded guilty to 48 drug and weapons charges. He appeared in St. John's Provincial Court yesterday. When police searched his home and camper in 2024, the amount of fentanyl that they found amounted to the largest fentanyl bust in this province's history. And they also found cocaine and methamphetamine. His girlfriend, Emma Murphy, also lived at that home and also faces charges. She has yet to go to trial. She's due in court on October 29th for a status update. As for Marks, he will have a sentencing hearing later this month on the 16th. Lawyers for the Crown and the defense will make submissions on how long they think he should serve behind bars. Innu Nation Grand Chief Jody Ashiny says she's done playing nice when it comes to Innu relations with the provincial government. This is in response to comments made yesterday by Premier Tony Wakeham. CBC News asked Wakeham why he didn't attend the opening of the Inupiaçaçun exhibit in Labrador this week, despite an invitation to attend, and here's part of what Wakeham had to say.
14: I attended a ceremony here in Cornerbrook yesterday, met with the Halapu, and then I was off in my own district. So, you know, it was unfortunate that it just can't physically be everywhere at the same time. But, you know, I was glad to hear that the exposition has opened up. I want to congratulate the Grand Chief on that. She did a tremendous amount of work on that.
0: Ashiny calls that response beyond infuriating. She says she asked Wakeham to stand with her and apologize to the Innu, but says he refused.
15: I'm fed up with the government right now. I can't continue to be nice and speak nice and bite my tongue when this is what he continuously does in the media. I'm going to sit down with them. Well, where's the phone call? Where's the mail? Where's the email? He knows all my numbers.
0: The Inupiaçaçun exhibit that opened this week was originally scheduled to open in June, but that was canceled due to a disagreement between Innu Nation and the province about a timeline that Innu wanted to display, saying that they've been in Labrador for thousands of years. And finally, musician Con O'Brien is waking up this morning with a Music NL Lifetime Achievement Award. The lead singer of the Irish Descendants accepted the award last night at the 34th Annual Music NL Awards Gala at the Convention Center in St. John's. O'Brien says when he first started performing, Music NL didn't even exist. And he says these days he's one of the older people still active in the industry and that it's gratifying to see the younger generation come up.
1: We started when there was no Music Industry Association, and you know, our band was very fortunate in what things that we've done. We were pioneers in many ways for the industry, so to be recognized for that is a great honor.
0: Some of the other big winners last night included artists like With Violet, Bill Brennan, and Andy McNeil, who all walked away with two awards each. Today, the Music NL Industry Awards will recognize the people who work behind the scenes. And this Sunday afternoon, something new this year. Music NL will host a queer brunch with a showcase of 2S LGBTQ plus artists. And that's your CBC News for this hour. For more news on any of those stories and more, visit our website, cbc.ca/NL. But first, stick around here because your morning show begins next. On Newfoundland and Labrador on Radio 1, I'm Sarah Blackmore.

Welcome to Newfoundland Morning for this Friday, October 2nd. I'm your host today, Lindsay Bird, filling in for Bernice Hillier. Today on the show, provincial politicians were in Cornerbrook yesterday, cash in hand. We'll hear about the funding for more long-term care beds just after 7 o'clock and more addiction treatment services around 10 to 8. We're going to get an update on a stranded whale around 7:20. It's stuck in shallow water just outside Cornerbrook. And we'll head over to Gander at 7:45 to check in on efforts to make sure everyone gets fed this coming Thanksgiving, thanks to the local food bank. But first, in this half hour, local fishermen are front and center in Times Square. They're being used as bait, if you will, to help lure tourists to Newfoundland and Labrador. We're going to hear what local fishermen have to say about the Josh Hartnett billboards coming up in just a couple minutes.

Well, here we are all together, Friday, 6.07 a.m. here on CBC Radio 1. So glad everyone is tuning in across our region. We've got a really great show for you today. And I will mention Bernice Hillier will be back with you on Monday. My name is Lindsay Bird. I was here yesterday. I am here today. And I'll share a morning show secret that is always easy to do the 4 a.m.-ish wake up one day. And it's day two that really gets you. So I've already had a really big coffee this morning. I'm feeling good, and I'm with you guys all the way through to 9 o'clock. Before we get to all the really great stuff we have on today's morning show, we have the weather forecast. Starting in the east with Clarenville, Bonavista Peninsula, and Terra Nova, we're looking at a mainly cloudy day ahead with the winds gusting 30 to 50 kilometers from the southwest and a high of 18. For Gander, Bonavista North, Bay of Exploits, Green Bay, and White Bay, we're looking at clouds. Again, the wind gusting 30 to 50 from the southwest. There is a chance of showers this afternoon for you folks with a high of 18. Mainly clouds ahead for Grand Falls-Windsor and the Buchans area with a high of 18. For the west coast, we're looking at Portobas and the southwest coast having clouds and a 60% chance of showers this afternoon. Some light gusts from the southeast changing to the southwest up to 40 kilometers an hour with a high of 15. For Bay St. George, looking at showers or drizzle setting in around noon, high 14, 18 if you're inland. And then for Cornerbrook, Deer Lake, Humber Valley, Gros Morne, most of the Northern Peninsula, that precipitation is going to set in around noon or shortly thereafter with highs between 15 or 18. And the one exception here is the Northern Peninsula East. It's just a chance of showers in the forecast for you folks with a high of 16. And for Southern Labrador, we're looking at drizzle today, changing to a few showers near noon. That should all end late this afternoon and then clouds for the rest of the day. Looking to get about 2 to 4 millimeters of rain before it's all said and done, with a high today of 12.

0: Taking a quick look at traffic, the main headline out of here is, in terms of ferries, the ferry for the Labrador Straits is out of service this morning. The departures from Bon-Sauvant and the departure from St. Barbe this morning are all canceled with high southwest winds and seas forecast. Those are forecast to decrease in the afternoon and evening, so the 3:30 p.m. departure from St. Barbe and the 6 p.m. departure from Bon-Sauvant will depend on sea conditions, and they're saying there will be an update provided at around 1 p.m. on whether those ones go ahead. Otherwise, I'm seeing all flights and ferries on time throughout our region and nothing big popping up on the roads. If you see something we should know about, do give us a shout. 709-637-1188 will get you through to our control room. Again, that's 709-637-1188. 10 minutes after six here on CBC Radio 1. And anytime you hear Newfoundland pronounced properly on late-night American television, it deserves to be celebrated. This week, Josh Hartnett was on The Tonight Show, and he regaled host Jimmy Fallon about what it was like getting up close and personal with a pod of whales.
1: Well, I was shooting one of the projects that's coming out next week in Newfoundland, and it's set in Newfoundland. And I got up there, and I'm playing a fisherman. And I grew up in Minnesota, the most landlocked place on the planet.
2: Yeah, of course.
1: So I don't have any relationship to the sea, really. And so they wanted to get me out on some boats immediately. And so I went out on these little tiny ribs. They're about probably from here to the end of the stage. Tiny boats. And we went out to kind of just, peruse.
2: Yeah.
1: And this pod of whales, like 12 giant humpback whales, came up to us and went under the boat and like all around us and looked up at us and like flapped their flukes and like did this whole dance. And I mean, fluke is a funny word.
2: Yeah.
1: And then
3: flapped their flukes is even better.
1: Flukes.
3: Yeah, and, they flapped their flukes.
1: They did some breaching is another good word. So they were jumping out of the water.
3: This is crazy.
1: It was incredible, but it looked like they were studying me and it sort of changed my whole perspective.
3: You said you made eye contact with one.
1: I made eye contact with
3: one. That's the mistake.
1: No, these things are ancient. They could be 100 years old. So some of them have been swimming around for, since before World War II.
3: That's fascinating.
1: It's, I mean, like.
3: It really is crazy.
1: It's not funny. It's incredible.
3: Yes, it's weird. It's bizarre.
0: We're going to end that clip on the high note there before they get to Newfoundland accents. There is a massive billboard for Josh Hartnett's upcoming Netflix show Below, and it's on display at Times Square right now. It reads, "Visit Newfoundland and Labrador. All our fishermen look like this. Don't yours?" That slogan sits alongside a dreamy, short-sleeved Hartnett standing on a wharf. And CBC reporter Laura Howells couldn't resist asking some of our fish harvesters what they think of that ad. She headed down to the boat basin in St. John's Harbor yesterday.
4: Yeah, he's pretty hot, but I mean, at the end of the day, I think we can give him a run for his money. Keith Boland. That's pretty funny, actually. I think they did some photoshopping there for sure, but we're pretty attractive people, I must say. We're rough around the edges, but I guess some people do find it attractive, so
5: yeah. Do you think all of our fishermen here look like this?
4: Oh, absolutely, yeah, even though we're all getting older, but we're aging well, I must say. I don't know if it's the weather or maybe just the hard work, who knows.
5: How do you feel about the Newfoundland Labrador government using our sexy fishermen to get more tourists?
4: I think it's a fabulous idea. I think it'll work great. I don't know who came up with the idea, but whoever did, they're certainly thinking.
6: Carl Myers. I offload crab and fish for Sea Fresh.
5: Okay, so you work with a lot of fishermen. What do you think of this act?
6: I don't think it's so true. We all don't look like that.
5: What would you say to anyone who's looking at this ad in New York City and thinking, maybe I should come to Newfoundland?
6: Come on down to Newfoundland.
5: What do you fish?
7: Right now, cod.
5: So, Leon, I'm going to show you this billboard up in Times Square. It says, "Visit Newfoundland and Labrador. All our fishermen look like this. Don't yours."
7: Nope, not at all. Look at us. We're all old. Some of us are young. Some of us are pudgy. But we don't look like models.
5: You don't think so?
7: No, we look like fishermen. We're scrubs. It's kind of far-fetched. It is an actor doing a show. So we don't act. We do this for a living. Right? So it's kind of crazy for this.
5: I mean, I think you're probably being a bit hard on yourself, though. Some attractive fisherman.
7: Beauty is in the eye of the beholder. Right? But I don't look like that.
0: Those are some hot takes from the fish harvesters working down at the boat basin in the St. John's Harbor. Some wharf wisdom for us. Thanks to the CBC's Laura Howells for that one. I'll say that Josh Hartnett, Fisherman Show, that's the way I'm going to sum it up, only starts on Netflix October 8th. I had to go check. I was like, have I already missed this? But no, we are just experiencing the pre-premiere Netflix hype there. Well, from some hot takes with fishermen to a hot tune, the Music NL Awards Gala was last night in St. John's with 22 awards presented to artists and industry professionals from across Newfoundland and Labrador. And we've got a song now by the folk music artist of the year. Here's Matthew Byrne with Jesse Monroe.

0: That's Matthew Byrne with Jesse Monroe. Coming up to 19 minutes after 6 o'clock here on Newfoundland Morning, and it's time now for the Business Digest with Megan Reed.
1: Good morning. As previously advertised, Pacific Link, the newly named Alberta to BC pipeline, has been designated as a project of national interest under the Building Canada Act by Prime Minister Mark Carney, meaning it will be the first major project to have its federal approvals and regulatory reviews accelerated under the new law. The proposed pipe will carry 1 million barrels of bitumen per day for export to Asian markets. The estimated cost is pegged between $35 to $44 billion. Dennis McConaughey, a former energy executive, says you can tell that Prime Minister Carney really wants this. However,
2: the showstopper is whether or not there are bona fide major oil sands producers that actually commit to take volumes on this pipeline. I do not believe Alberta and Ottawa will build it on spec without customers. So that is then the question, do they make those commitments? And that will be their evaluation of those continuing risks. Notwithstanding that Mark Carney, I think, genuinely wants to make this project happen. And that is a sea change in some respects from what one would have expected from a Liberal Prime Minister.
1: If it goes ahead, Alberta is hoping to break ground on the pipeline as early as next September. Turning to tech, Canada joins the growing list of countries whose government websites have been victims of attempted hacks by rogue artificial intelligence agents. The attempts took place in May and June of this year, according to Transluce, a nonprofit research lab dedicated to public oversight of AI. 899 requests hitting Collection Search Service of the Library and the Archives of Canada were recorded. The requests were associated with retrieving divorce data between 1905 and 1911. According to the Canadian Centre for Cybersecurity, no government systems were compromised. Ritesh Kotak, a cybersecurity tech analyst, sees this as a wake-up call.
3: This power is now going to be going into the hands of just about every individual that is able to open, get a license or open up a account. And that's what makes it scary. Look, AI can be used for good. We're seeing it being used for access to education, access to legal services, access to medical professionals, financial professionals. There's a lot of good that can come from it. But we need to figure out how we can leverage the good, get rid of the bad, and legislate out the evil.
1: Last week, Australia said an OpenAI agent breached its health data portal in June, gaining unauthorized access to files. OpenAI has since apologized. In other news, Rogers Communications has completed the acquisition of Maple Leaf Sports and Entertainment, buying the remaining 25% stake in MLSE from Kilmer Sports for just over $4 billion. The deal brings Maple Leafs, Raptors, Toronto FC, Argonauts, and their affiliated teams together with the Toronto Blue Jays and the Scotiabank Arena under a brand new business unit called Rogers Sports. And finally, luxury perfumer Le Labo has landed the perfect souvenir for people with wanderlust in your life. It's launched a city-exclusive collection featuring 19 scents inspired from popular cities around the world, including New York, Tokyo, and Paris. The price tags range from $1,300 to $1,800. Unfortunately, no Canadian cities made the list. For CBC Radio, I'm Megan Reed.
0: Thank you, Megan. Not sure I want to sample all of those scents of the cities. I know anytime we've traveled to Toronto, my daughter often remarks on the smell, and it's not particularly complimentary a lot of the time. I guess we're just blessed with a lot of fresh air out here in Newfoundland and Labrador. Well, in less than 3 weeks, on October the 19th, Alberta voters will go to the polls to mark their ballots in the provincial referendum. So far, most of the attention has been focused on that big question of separation. But voters are also actually being asked to decide on 9 other questions. They range from whether certain categories of immigrants should be eligible for provincially funded programs like healthcare, to whether the province should introduce a law requiring proof of citizenship to vote. In short, it's a lot to consider. CBC producer Steph Thomas hit the streets in Calgary to ask people to read and react to just some of the questions.
4: Question 1, special ballot. Do you support the government of Alberta taking increased control over immigration for the purposes of decreasing immigration to more sustainable levels, prioritizing economic migration, and giving Albertans first priority on new employment opportunities?
5: So what stands out to you about that question? What do you make of it?
4: It's very long.
1: Do any words stick out to you?
4: Sustainable levels, prioritizing economic migration. Yeah.
1: What does that mean to you, or do you have further questions from this question?
4: What the heck is economic migration? And how do we prioritize things? What is sustainable? How do we define that?
1: Can I get you to read question six for me?
5: Do you support the government of Alberta working with the governments of other willing provinces to amend the Canadian Constitution to have provincial governments and not the federal government? Select the justice appointed to provincial king's bench. Okay, this question is kind of long-winded. And so what they're trying to say here is that the provinces should elect the justices to the king's bench.
1: What do you think about the question? Should it be changed that people don't get stuck?
5: Yeah, it's a confusing question because it's almost, to me, when I read this, you know, and these questions are long. And when you go in to vote and you got to read this, I mean, your attention span can be lost on this question quite easily. I would vote no to this question, too, just because of the way it's worded.
6: Assume that all Canadian citizens and permanent residents continue to qualify for public health care and education as they do now. Do you support the government of Alberta charging a reasonable fee or premium to individuals with a non-permanent immigration status living in Alberta and their families used to the health care and education systems? I would say yes.
1: Yeah?
6: I do support that. Okay. I'd say that's straightforward.
1: What about the question and its structure stands out to you?
6: I think it's putting Albertans first. The people that I saw the numbers yesterday in the news, and it was talking about the taxes as an Albertan that we pay as a permanent resident versus the taxes that non-permanent residents pay and the revenue difference. And I think that does make sense because I have to pay more and they're using the same services I am.
1: I want to ask you just in general, what do you make of the referendum that's coming up and all these questions that Albertans are going to be facing on the ballot?
6: It's probably a little bit overkill. I think less is more sometimes. And I think if you had a more kind of finite stats proving why this would prove one thing or the other, that would be beneficial.
1: This one's quick, but tell me what you think about the question.
7: For sure. Do you support the government of Alberta working with the governments of other willing provinces to amend the Canadian Constitution to abolish the unelected federal Senate? And I would say no to that as well. It's such word salad. It's not to the point. A lot of this is really confusing if you don't know what you're reading or you don't quite understand what the question is asking you.
0: That was CBC producer Steph Thomas gathering reaction on the streets of Calgary to some of the Alberta referendum questions. Voters there are going to be given separate ballots for each of the 10 referendum questions. And on voting day, October 19th, election workers will begin counting each one by hand. A lot of us here in this province will be watching that closely. I think just about every one of us has some connection to Alberta in one way or another. 26 minutes after 6 o'clock here on CBC Radio 1. And Oakville, Ontario's Anjali has a new single out. She's a Juno winner, and she describes this one as a breakup bop. Here she is with R.I.P.

0: love. That was Angeli with her new single, R.I.P. Newfoundland Morning will BRB right after World Report. See you guys at 7 o'clock here on CBC Radio 1.
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3: This is World Report. Good morning, I'm John Northcott. New footage is emerging of the chaos that unfolded aboard a Fly Dubai flight earlier this week. The commercial plane was traveling from Dubai to Israel when one of the pilots was attacked and stabbed mid-flight. His co-pilot is the alleged attacker. As the CBC's Tom Perry reports, investigators are still working to determine how and why this happened.
4: New video from the dramatic Fly Dubai flight shows more moments of terror as passengers seize control of the aircraft after one of its pilots attacked and stabbed the other, sending the plane plunging into a steep dive.
5: He hit me like...
6: No.
5: So many times.
4: In the video released by Israel's Channel 12 News, the plane's captain, Smit Machar, is seen bruised and bloodied, telling passengers he can't close his injured hand. Another pair of pilots traveling aboard were able to gain control of the plane and land it safely in Saudi Arabia.
7: Smit, namaste.
8: Namaste, sir.
4: Machar, an Indian national, is in stable condition in hospital in Abu Dhabi, where he spoke by phone with India's Prime Minister Narendra Modi and told him how, despite his injuries, he was able to open the cockpit door and allow passengers to rush in and seize his attacker, Modi thanking him for his courage and quick decision-making. Investigations are underway into how this incident happened and what drove the alleged attacker, with many questions still unanswered. Tom Perry, CBC News, Jerusalem.
3: In India, opposition parties and student-led organizations are protesting across multiple cities today. They're demanding the resignation of the country's Elections Commission chief. Authorities have already shut down the key roads and transit stations around the protest sites. Susan Ormiston is in Mumbai with the latest.
9: Rolling protests across India are growing. There were large demonstrations in Jaipur and Delhi this week where water cannons pushed back protesters. Their complaints are about a voter survey, an attempt to document who amongst India's 1.4 billion citizens is eligible to vote. It hasn't been updated in nearly 25 years, and over 130 million names have already been struck from the list. But critics and opposition parties say the hidden agenda is to remove voters who don't support the ruling BJP party of India's Prime Minister Narendra Modi. The Election Commission disputes it, so does the BJP. But a recent investigative report by the Indian Express alleged deep irregularities within the commission itself. The Cockroach Party succeeded in toppling the education minister in July. They say they'll continue to demonstrate until they force another politician to step down. Susan Ormiston, CBC News, Mumbai.
3: The U.S. military is sending a third aircraft carrier strike group to the Middle East. This comes as U.S. President Donald Trump warns of new strikes against Iran. Trump has reportedly explored the possibility of ramping up attacks on Iran after the U.S. midterm elections. At least 8,000 additional sailors and Marines are also being dispatched to the region. A somber anniversary marked overnight in Las Vegas.
10: It was 9 years ago that shots first rang out at the south end of the Strip. That night changed our city forever.
3: Mayor Shelley Berkeley joined dozens of people for the ceremony to remember the Harvest Festival mass shooting. 60 people were killed and hundreds more injured. The shooting began as thousands gathered for a country music concert. A lone gunman fired on the crowd from a nearby hotel room before taking his own life. The shooting is the deadliest mass shooting in American history. U.S. President Donald Trump is pressuring European countries to release some of their diesel reserves. Prices for the fuel are up around the globe, and Trump says he is prepared to restrict U.S. exports. EU officials are meeting today about the issue. Releasing strategic reserves in Europe could bring down prices over the short term, but it could increase the demand once those stocks run out. The U.S. is the world's biggest producer and supplier of diesel. Some analysts say this could sever key ties between the U.S. and its European allies, who would no longer view the Americans as a dependable source of energy. Diesel also a cause for concern for one of the country's largest food bank organizations. The Daily Bread Food Bank says the higher fuel prices are taking away meals from people in need. And as Michelle Song explains, other charity groups, too, are feeling the same pinch.
9: Daily Bread Food Bank distributes food to over 200 programs across Toronto. Over a period of 4 months this year, the organization says they've spent $22,000 more on diesel as the ongoing U.S.-Iran conflict is affecting the flow of oil.
7: That $22,000 is 22,000 meals that we had to take off of the table.
9: Sahar Reza is the vice president of research and advocacy at the Daily Bread Food Bank. She says even as the largest food bank in Ontario, it's making difficult decisions.
7: A lot of smaller food banks across the country, especially in the north, in rural communities, they've already had to cut their services.
9: Exactly what the Southern Kings and Queens Food Bank in Prince Edward Island is trying to avoid by stocking up on items now. So Norma Dingwell is the general manager.
11: So everything that we get has to be trucked over, whether it's by the bridge or by the ferry boats. Both of them are diesel operated. I think it's going to be pretty scary.
9: Both food banks are preparing for the worst as they watch for what will happen next in the Middle East. Patrick DeHaan is the head of petroleum analysis at Gas Buddy.
12: Diesel, tractors, trains, and trucks, all things that are very heavily reliant on diesel. And with diesel prices coming off of record levels, it's still extraordinarily expensive for goods to move.
9: DeHaan says last year, diesel prices were more than a dollar lower, but whether prices will come back down is still hard to predict. Michelle Song, CBC News, Toronto.
3: E-bikes and e-scooters are more and more popular on our roads, and many can go much faster than most city regulations allow. And despite age restrictions across some provinces, they're still being sold to young children. CBC Marketplace went undercover. Asha Tomlinson reports on what they found.
13: Well, I got my skull missing all right here.
14: 14-year-old Jaden King spent more than 3 months in hospital after losing control of his e-scooter. He was wearing a helmet and still suffered a traumatic brain injury.
13: Do you remember much about your accident?
15: I can't remember nothing my whole life.
14: New data from the Canadian Institute for Health Information shows the number of kids under 15 landing in hospital with e-scooter injuries has almost tripled in the past year. The age restrictions for riding electric devices vary across Canada, ranging from 12 to 18 years old. Some places have no minimum age to ride. Dr. April Kam is an ER physician at McMaster Children's Hospital.
16: It's not just a toy, it's a motorized vehicle. We don't recommend children under the age of 16 be on an e-scooter.
14: You have to be 16 in Ontario, yet in our hidden camera investigation, we found some retailers selling e-scooters recommended for kids as young as 8.
17: 16 kilometers an hour, 8 plus.
14: And we also found devices that go far past the legal speed limit set in many provinces, which is 24 kilometers an hour for e-scooters and 32K for e-bikes. Most of the companies involved tell us customers should always follow local laws. And the manufacturer of the scooter designed for kids as young as 8 says it meets U.S. safety guidelines. Regulatory lawyer Michael Parrish.
18: I think Transport Canada, they need to have some comprehensive legislation.
14: Transport Canada says they'll look at what they can do federally. Until then, the risk falls on the rider. Asha Tomlinson, CBC News, Toronto.
19: One doctor said to me, you don't win this, you lose.
20: Yeah, right. Yeah.
19: And like, I mean, I like to win. I like to, I don't like to waste my time with stuff. I like to go after it. And so that was the dilemma I faced, was that I was gonna, if I really learned from this, I was gonna learn how to lose well.
3: Canada's Michael J. Fox speaking with CBC's Harry Forstall in 2023 about his Parkinson's diagnosis. Fox becomes a Companion of the Order of Canada today, the Order's highest level. The Canadian actor and activist is being honoured for his work on screens and is a vocal advocate for people with Parkinson's and his fundraising for Parkinson's research. Fox will be celebrated today along with dozens of other Canadians at a ceremony at Rideau Hall, among others, including soccer legend Christine Sinclair, ex-Montreal Canadiens great Yvonne Cornouaille, and Mayanne Francis, Nova Scotia's first Black lieutenant governor. And that is the latest national and international news from World Report. I'm John Northcott. This is CBC News.
0: Welcome back to Newfoundland Morning here on CBC Radio 1. I'm Lindsay Bird, filling in today for Bernice Hillier. And coming up in this half hour of the show, we're going to hear a little bit more about that story you might have just heard on World Report about e-bikes and e-scooters, these risky rides. CBC Marketplace's Asha Tomlinson will be by to talk about how these e-bikes and e-scooters can often go faster, much faster than what the road rules allow. And she's going to dive a little bit more into the serious safety issue a little bit later this half hour. But before we get to all that, we got a little bit of weather to check out. Right now, looking at the temperatures, I got to say it's double digits across the board for our listening region, which is, you know, kind of nice. Never a given here in the beginnings of October. Corner Brook, Bonavista, Twillingate, and Stephenville, everyone is sitting at 14 degrees this morning. Gander is at 13, and the cool spot on the board that I can see right now is Badger, still a good 12 degrees. To check out what's ahead for today and maybe for the weekend, we have the meteorologist from the Gander Weather Office on the line, Maxine Cloutier-Gervais. Good morning, Maxine.
20: Hello, Lindsay.
0: And what are we looking at for the rest of the day today?
20: So the weather today will mostly be over Burgio and Port-au-Basque with drizzle and fog patches. As well as the West Coast, with a chance for drizzle or showers this morning and then some rain developing in the afternoon. That should last until tomorrow. Over central Newfoundland, we'll mostly have cloudy skies and nothing more to it, really. Maximum temperatures should reach the mid-teens in general, possibly up to the high teens in the central sectors as well as the northeast. So today, overall, pretty cloudy over the island and a bit more wet over the western parts today.
0: And what about southern Labrador for today?
20: Yeah, so for southern Labrador, we are looking mostly at some showers, some drizzle, and some fog. So not really better.
0: Not too bad, I'll say. How about for tomorrow? What is the weekend looking like across the listening region?
20: So for tomorrow, like I mentioned, over western Newfoundland, we are looking at some showers or rain starting this afternoon with an incoming low pressure system. This guy should eventually reach central Newfoundland in the northeast tonight. It gets pretty humid in this rain, so we do expect some fog patches all throughout the island as well as the system sweeps through. It is a pretty fast event, though, meaning that Saturday afternoon, everything should clear out over western and central Newfoundland, as well as the northeast. So that's pretty much it for the weather for this weekend, because after that, for Sunday, we are looking at sunny skies behind this low-pressure system, but it is going to drag some cooler temperatures. So even with the sun, we could have temperatures that should be around the mid-teens in general.
0: All right, not too bad. Well, thank you so much, Maxine.
20: Thank you for having me. Have a good day.
0: You too. That's Maxine Cloutier-Gervais. She is a meteorologist at the Gander Weather Office.
21: Time for a little Canadian music here now, and we've been told about a great artist appearing here at Woody Point this weekend for the Sonic Harvest Sessions. In fact, Lindsay, one of the people involved with some of the organization for the event, raved about this performer for the Sonic Harvest Sessions. And that show is tonight down in Woody Point. And Boy, things just never seem to stop, Lindsay, at Woody Point. There's the Writers Festival, and then there are all these offshoots.

0: event and really put the Sonic Harvest sessions on my radar. And I think anyone heading out this weekend to the events tonight and tomorrow are in for a real treat up there in Woody Point.
1: Well, I'm without further ado, the artist I'm talking about is Logan Richard. And Bill Roach on the East Coast Music Hour talks about this guy a lot, Lindsay, and very well respected and relatively new in his career. This is Logan Richard, who's going to be performing tonight at Woody Point with If You're Going to Change Your Mind.

0: Logan Richard from PEI, he's on stage tonight at 8 o'clock at the Woody Point Heritage Theater for the Sonic Harvest Sessions. It is 12 minutes before 7 o'clock.
1: They're faster, heavier, and increasingly everywhere you look. As e-bikes and e-scooters transform Canadian traffic, a CBC Marketplace undercover investigation reveals that many retailers are selling models that don't fall in line with road regulations. Co-host Asha Tomlinson is here to unpack what they found for us. Good morning, Asha.
2: Good morning, Lindsay.
1: So why did your team look into this?
2: Well, look, we know the market has grown exponentially in the last few years. I'm sure everyone sees them zipping by on a road or a sidewalk or a bike lane. Even personally, my 8-year-old has been just asking for this e-scooter, and I'm like, no. But he's like, my friends have them. I'm like, that's great, but they are dangerous. And there are all kinds of viral videos, right, showing that these devices are ending up on Canadian streets, even highways. There's a viral video we use in our story from St. John's. The problem is these devices can be hard to control, right? Especially at high speeds and especially for kids. We sat down with Jaden King from St. John's, and a 14-year-old, he's riding his e-scooter. He hits a speed.

0: bump earlier this year, loses control. It changes his life. He ends up in hospital with a traumatic brain injury despite wearing a helmet. And this is what he had to say along with his mom, Amy Richards.
1: Well, I got my skull missing all right here. I cracked my skull over here, broke this bone, broke the collarbone.
2: Do you remember much about your accident?
1: I can't remember nothing. My whole life. Past month or two.
2: Nothing at all.
3: No. It's one of the worst days of my life for sure. At that time, I didn't know if Jaden was alive or if he was dead. I didn't have a clue. He was full of blood and I could barely recognize Jaden. You know, he was unconscious. He was just after having seizures. Very scary.
0: Just devastating, right? He spent about 3 months in hospital, went through surgery, grueling rehab. He had to relearn how to walk, talk, even eat. And that clip gives you a sense of the memory loss he now lives with. He is recovering, but he's got a long journey ahead.
4: Just absolutely harrowing to hear from him. And well, not as serious. I've heard anecdotes about kids getting injured on scooters around here in Western Newfoundland. So, I mean, Jaden can't be alone, right? There has to be a serious increase in these injuries.
0: Yeah, the number of kids under 15 who have ended up in hospital has actually tripled in the past year. And when it comes to both e-bikes and e-scooters, 10 children died in 2025. We spoke with an ER physician, Dr. April Cam, at McMaster Children's Hospital. That's in Hamilton, Ontario. And she told us this has absolutely been the worst summer she's seen by far. And she says that she's hearing that from other ER physicians across the country. She is seeing kids with brain bleeds, abdominal injuries, broken bones. Her message is really clear. Children under 16 should not be allowed to ride electric devices, especially e-scooters. And that's the position recently taken by the Canadian Pediatric Society, too. Dr. Cam says kids just don't have that developmental ability to maneuver and control them, even at lower speeds.
4: All right. Well, let's talk a little bit about control in the regulatory sense, Asha. You got a good look at what's out there.
0: The age restrictions, they're all over the map here in Canada, and that's why they're so hard to enforce a lot of these road laws. At the territories, provinces like Newfoundland and Labrador, no minimum age to ride right now. So it depends on where you live, what the rules of the road are. Here in Ontario, you have to be 16. We went into 12 stores in the Greater Toronto Area. We found many e-scooters marketed to kids with recommended ages from 12 all the way down to 8 years old, despite Ontario's road laws. And very few salespeople warned us about the age restriction. Looking at these particular models, they didn't really tell us. As for the manufacturer, Razor, that actually sells that scooter designed for kids as young as 8, they tell us that it does meet U.S. safety guidelines for low motorized vehicles and that the scooter is meant to be used off-road and away from traffic.
4: All right, a low motorized vehicle, but how high, how fast can these things go?
0: Yeah, so yeah, you could start at, 16K, which is the one for the 8-year-old. But let me tell you, there are some extremely fast rides on the market, easy to find, easy to buy. Half of the stores we visited either showed us or told us we could bypass built-in speed limits with some e-bike models particularly. And we were told one bike could go up to 80 kilometers an hour. We also found out about an e-scooter that could go over 100 clicks an hour. We are talking about speeds that rival a car. We shared our findings with the founder of the Canadian Electric Bicycle Association, Michael Pascali, and this is how he reacted.
5: Yeah, that's heartbreaking, and it's just extremely unethical. These types of shops that are selling products that are way beyond the legal limit, they're putting a lot of people in danger.
0: But look, is it illegal? Right now, no. The regulatory gray area here is that there's such a patchwork of laws, as I mentioned, retailers can sell whatever they want as long as they clearly state what the laws are in the city you're buying the device in. And many of them made sure to do that when we were shopping around in Ontario. When we reached out, most of the retailers and manufacturers in our investigation say customers should always follow local road laws.
4: Except that sometimes they're don't seem to be too many about these scooters. Yeah, so
0: exactly.
4: What's the solution here?
0: It's complicated. And I mean, there's various levels of government that have a role in this. Experts do point, though, to federal regulation. They want the government to step in. And so we headed to Ottawa to get some answers from Melanie Vanstone. She's the director of the Road Safety Program and Transport Minister Stephen McKinnon.
6: Well, of course, safety is a major priority. And I am personally preoccupied by stories that I hear from parents and others who worry about some of the capabilities of these devices.
7: So what about our federal vehicle costs?
6: And we need to absolutely consider what we will do in terms of igniting the safety of those devices, absolutely.
8: The onus is on us to demonstrate, if we're creating a new regulatory obligation, that we have clear evidence that this will reduce injury or death, as a result of that regulation. So we have to ensure that we have a solid evidence base that this is the intervention that will, in fact, make a difference.
0: Until any national legislation, right, is implemented, the risk really falls on the rider. I asked Jaden if he would ever get on an e-scooter again, and he answered, Lindsay, before I'd even finish asking, with a flat-out no. Not a chance. A simple but powerful response after a life-changing experience for this teen.
4: Heartbreaking. I hope other people can hear it. Thanks so much, Asha.
0: Thank you.
4: That's Asha Tomlinson. She's a host with CBC Marketplace. And for this full investigation, you're going to want to watch the show tonight. That's at 8:30 p.m. Island time on CBC TV and CBC Gem.
9: Well, more and more companies are offering blood tests, which they say can detect signs of more than 50 types of cancer. A U.S. FDA advisory committee has backed one of them, Galleri, for people 50 and older. It's significant because there's no easy way to test for every kind of cancer, and almost 250 Canadians a day die from cancer. Dr. Raymond Kim is a researcher and medical oncologist at UHN's Princess Margaret Cancer Center. He says while these so-called liquid biopsies show a lot of promise, he urges caution before paying for one.
10: So liquid biopsy, when you use that test on a patient, really differentiates its use. For example, a patient who has lung cancer, to examine very deeply one of the driver genes of lung cancer called EGFR, that really is part of the standard of care in a patient with lung cancer, because we examine that one gene and we're looking at the response of that patient's treatment and how the EGFR gene is changing. So that is kind of the newest standard of care that is being taken up in most cancer patients who have lung cancer. Having said that, there are other liquid biopsy tests that are a little bit more broad and being used in different contexts. For example, most cancer patients come in to their oncologist once they're treated for cancer to see if their cancer comes back. And they have CT scans on an ongoing basis, other imaging modalities, et cetera. And then when a quote-unquote lesion pops up on the CT scan is when we think a cancer has returned. What oncologists are using these days to figure out if the cancer is coming back even earlier is called molecular residual disease, or MRD. And that's examining to see if those small bits of DNA are detectable to see if a patient's cancer is coming back. And those types of tests can actually be designed on the patient's original cancer. That's what we called a tumor-informed test. And that's to detect cancer early in a patient who has had cancer already. So that's at one end of the spectrum. The other end of the spectrum that's creating a lot of excitement is on healthy people. On healthy people, to see if this type of blood test can be used as a screening test to detect a number of different cancers that can happen in a person before they even have symptoms. And that is a much more challenging endeavor, because you would imagine that the cell-free DNA levels are extremely low and a little bit more complicated, because you don't know exactly what genetic changes you're looking for. Because unlike a person who already had cancer, you can design an assay to see if that cancer is coming back, as opposed to somebody else who has never had cancer and you want to look broadly at all different cancers. So it's very, very challenging to design those types of assays.
4: That's Dr. Raymond Kim, researcher and medical oncologist at UHN's Princess Margaret Cancer Center. You can hear the full episode on The Dose with Brian Goldman wherever you get your podcasts. And we'll stick with healthcare news in the next half hour of Newfoundland Morning when we hear about more long-term care beds coming to Cornerbrook. You want to stay tuned for that one. Right now, we're headed off to provincial news here on CBC Radio 1.
11: This is CBC News for Newfoundland and Labrador. I'm Sarah Blackmore. Good morning and happy Friday. There's more political bickering over plans to extend the divided highway along the TCH. The Liberals are accusing the PCs of moving too slowly, but the government says it's full speed ahead. Terry Roberts has more.
12: The TCH west of Whitburn is as busy as ever. But 3 years after politicians announced a $300 million plan to twin a 40-kilometer section of the highway, vehicles are still zooming along a single, shared road surface, separated by a few meters at the most.
13: So again, it's just delay after delay after delay.
12: Liberal transportation critic Jamie Corab says motorists deserve faster movement on an issue that is becoming more urgent because of recent tragedies on the highways.
13: It's about residents, rotational workers, people coming back and forth to work, having safe roads.
14: I guess that's the opposition being the opposition.
12: Transportation Minister Barry Petten says construction companies will be able to bid this fall on contracts to twin the highway, with early priority being given to a 15-kilometer section of the TCH at Bishop's Falls.
14: We're moving ahead.
12: He said tenders will be called early next year on the Whitburn Twinning Project. It's the latest political flare-up on this issue. The previous Liberal government proposed a public-private partnership. The PCs cancelled it in favour of a traditional procurement model. Terry Roberts, CBC News, Whitburn.
11: The Council of Canadians says Ottawa isn't keeping its promise on national pharmacare. Last year, then-Federal Health Minister Mark Holland said a comprehensive, universal pharmacare program is coming. And so far, only British Columbia, Manitoba, and Prince Edward Island and Yukon have pharmacare arrangements with the federal government. The Council of Canadians says this leaves a lot of Canadians without coverage for contraceptives and diabetes medications, the two things currently covered by the program. Yvonne Earle represents the Avalon chapter of the nonprofit. She says right now only 1 in 5 Canadians are benefiting from pharmacare.
15: Access to medications in Canada is a postal code lottery. In other words, where you live will determine the availability, the accessibility, and the timeliness of your getting the medications that you need. That's not good enough.
11: Earle says the Council of Canadians will continue to urge the federal government to make pharmacare available to residents of every province and territory. This province's health minister, Jody Wall, says he's also pushing for Newfoundland and Labrador to be included. Well, in fishery news, a recreational lobster fishery in this province will not be considered. That's according to Fisheries Minister Joanne Thompson. She has sent a letter to the Fish, Food and Allied Workers Union letting them know, as commercial fish harvesters had concerns about a recent push for a lobster food fishery. This is after a man from Two Good Arms started a petition calling for the lobster fishery, and his petition was presented in the House of Commons. But Thompson says a lot of work has been done to reduce the number of traps to support the long-term viability of the fishery. And she says the lobster fishery is managed under the Atlantic Fishery Regulations, which do not allow for recreational lobster fishing. And finally, in other fishery news, in a way, this province is trying to lure tourists in with our fishermen on a billboard in Times Square. It's part of a promo for a new Netflix series set in Newfoundland. Laura Howells explains.
16: Yeah, he's pretty hot, but I mean, at the end of the day, I think we can give him a run for his money.
17: Fisherman Keith Boland looks at a billboard in Times Square with a giant picture of actor Josh Hartnett. The billboard says, "Visit Newfoundland and Labrador. All our fishermen look like this." Real fisherman Leon Abbott doesn't think so.
18: Not at all. Look at us. We're all old, some of us are young, some of us are pudgy, but we don't look like models.
17: You don't think so?
18: No, we look like fishermen.
17: The billboard is part of promo for the new Netflix series Below, but it seems like the provincial government is involved too. Their logo is on the billboard. We asked the province about it, and they didn't respond by deadline.
19: real fishermen have mixed reviews on the tourism strategy.
16: I think it's a fabulous idea. I think it'll work great.
18: It's kind of far-fetched. You know, it is an actor doing a show, so we don't act. We do this for a living, right? So it's kind of crazy for this.
20: Yeah, a bit of a stolen glory maybe for him?
18: Yeah, I like to see him on a real boat and do the real work.
19: Laura Howell, CBC News, St. John's.
11: And that is your CBC News for this hour. For more news or to see a picture of that billboard, go to our website, cbc.ca/NL. But first, stay here. Let's head back to your morning show. Still a few hours left there. For Newfoundland and Labrador, I'm Sarah Blackmore.
9: And welcome back to Newfoundland Morning here. I'm Lindsay Bird. I am with you till 9 a.m. this morning. Thanks for tuning in. In this half hour, we're going to talk about more long-term care beds coming to Cornerbrook. There was an announcement yesterday to double the number at the old Cornerbrook Hospital. We'll hear from the politicians at that announcement. And after that, we're going to check in about a large whale that's beached on the West Coast. We'll bring you the latest update on the situation of a whale in Wild Cove, just outside Cornerbrook, coming up at around 7:20. But before we get to all that, let's get to a little bit of weather. Let's start out in the east, looking at Clarenville, the Bonavista Peninsula, and Terra Nova with clouds today, wind gusting 30 to 50 kilometers from the southwest and a high of 18. For Gander, Bonavista North, the Bay of Exploits, Green Bay, and White Bay, not a white day for you guys, cloudy with winds 30 to 50 from the southwest and just a chance of showers this afternoon and a high of 18. Just clouds today for Grand Falls, Windsor, and Buchans in the interior with a high of 18. We're looking at rain developing overnight throughout Central, and the temperature is going to fall with some showers ending in the afternoon and a mix of sun and cloud tomorrow on Saturday, with temps starting out that day 10 or 11 and rising to highs between 13 and 15. Today on the West Coast for Portobas and the Southwest Coast, clouds and a 60% chance of showers this afternoon with a high of 15. For Bay St. George, showers or drizzle are going to sit in around noon, highs between 14 to 18 degrees inland. And that precipitation is really going to set in just shortly after noon for Cornerbrook, Deer Lake, Humber Valley, Grosmorne, and most of the northern peninsula. Settle in and stay for the day, highs between 15 and 18. With the exception being northern peninsula east, just a slight chance of showers in the forecast for you folks with a cloudy day ahead and a high of 16. Now, that rain that we see over the West Coast and most of the northern peninsula will persist overnight and clear off Saturday morning with highs tomorrow between 11 and 14. And for southern Labrador today, Red Bay to Lanticleer, drizzle out there right now should change to a few showers near noon and late this afternoon, and then cloudy with a high of 12 and clouds overnight with a mix of sun and cloud for Saturday and a high of 11.

0: One quick note in terms of travel. The ferry servicing the Labrador Straits area is out of service this morning due to forecasted weather and sea conditions. So the 8 a.m. and 1 p.m. departures from Blanc-Sablanc and the 10:30 a.m. departure from St. Barbe are all canceled. The 3 p.m. departure from St. Barbe and the 6 p.m. departure from Blanc-Sablanc up in the air. It's going to depend on sea conditions. They promise an update at 1 p.m. today. Well, expanding long-term care was in the spotlight in Cornerbrook yesterday. Premier Tony Wakeham was at the Cornerbrook Community Health Center, that's the old Cornerbrook Hospital, to highlight the addition of more long-term care beds to that facility. The provincial government first announced $21 million toward the project back in the spring budget. And yesterday, Wakeham said that money will go towards 45 new long-term care beds at the center, bringing the total number of beds there to 90. The CBC's Sanudo Ranawake was at the announcement. He spoke first with Premier Wakeham and then with Liberal Cornerbrook MHA, Jim Parsons.
1: On any given day, I've been told there are up to 300 of our acute care beds that are occupied by people who should be either in long-term care or some other alternative care arrangement. So when you think about that, so that's the size of a new hospital. And when you talk about backlogs and wait times for surgery, wait times in emerge, a lot of that is because of access to acute care. So this initiative today, building on what we already have, and we need to do a lot more of it.
2: With investment today, we're looking at about $467,000 per bed. How does that compare with the industry standard?
1: Well, yeah, I don't think you can look at it in terms of the cost per bed. What does it cost to keep a long-term care patient in an acute care bed? That is what we ought to be thinking about. What does it cost to people who are sitting there waiting to have surgery and can't have their surgery because they don't have access to acute care bed to recover in? What does it do for emergency departments where people are waiting to move up to acute care facilities and can't get in because the beds are blocked? So I don't look at it in terms of cost per bed. I look at it in terms of the people of Newfoundland and Labrador and making sure, as was said earlier, that we provide the best service in the right, in the best way, and to make sure people are getting that.
3: It's still a while before these beds will be open. What will be done to help long acute care in the meantime?
1: Well, that's the challenge. That's why we have the start. We can't simply sit back and say we're going to wait. You know, this need was identified before the new long-term care facility was actually built here in Cornerbrook. And if that facility had been built to meet the demand of long-term care needs, perhaps we wouldn't find ourselves in the situation we found ourselves in when the new hospital opened up, that it was immediately blocked. So we need to address that, and this is exactly what we've done. But we will follow what we're being told. When you have reports and surveys and work that has been done by people that tell you what the demand is, tell you what the expectation is for long-term care needs assessments in our province, then it's a responsibility of government to make sure we look and meet those demands.
4: How can we ensure that we'll have, you know, nurses to help with this? You know, we are dealing with a big issue with recruitment and retention.
1: That's a great question, and it's something that I addressed when I was in Grand Falls, Windsor, when we talked about the MRIs. And indeed, it's one thing to make announcements about new equipment or new buildings, but we also have to start the recruitment of the staffing now. You cannot wait until the building is complete or the equipment's in place to say, oh, we need to get staff. So we're going to be working with the health authority to make sure we identify what the staffing requirements are and we start that whole recruitment process. Because ultimately, to your point, is we need to make sure that when the building is ready to open, the staff are ready to go to work.
2: Shouldn't you have found out how many staff you need before you announce the money for the bids?
1: Well, I think that we've already know how many staff we're going to need, but it's a matter of how we recruit those staff. So that's what we're talking about. It's about making sure we get into the college system, into the university system, and identify students that are currently enrolled in programs, encourage others to go into those programs, and commit to them. We want them to commit to us, but I think as a government, as an organization, we need to commit to them too.
5: Hey, Jim Parsons, I'm the MHA for Cornerbrook. Always happy to see investment in healthcare here. This was something that was announced previously in the budget. You know what? All for it, absolutely. I do have some concerns about whether we'll be able to staff it properly. And of course, we routinely face overcapacity at the hospital now, and there are some personnel challenges. So we're wait and see, but it's a good thing to have more beds for sure.
2: I think a big thing that came up today was the recruitment and retention of staff for this facility. Are you satisfied with what you heard in terms of their strategy?
5: I understand right now we're routinely over 100% capacity at the new hospital. We have, I think, two hospitalists on staff. We have lost some. I know that we are continually trying to get new people, but our recruitment and retention efforts are not working. That is causing people to take longer to be discharged, meaning our beds are being held longer, meaning it's more stress on our staff, our nurses, and our doctors. So we need to address those fundamental problems, not just build new rooms.
3: What are your constituents telling you are their concerns with healthcare?
5: I hear concerns about primary care and the availability of it. There was some talk about the family care team. I know there's been some delay in that. I know originally that was going to be pushed out in around February, I believe, of this year. I'm glad to hear there's progress. Can't come fast enough. Too many people don't have a family doctor. I hear a lot of concerns about, of course, that means people are going to outpatients. And they're ending up in a merge, which is not an ideal situation, of course. And the other thing that I'm hearing a lot about is medical transportation and having to go to St. John's for care. And I think that most people understand that for specialized care, it is a necessity in our system. We are a fairly small province from a population standpoint, but a big province geographically. So when people have to go to St. John's for that specialized care, making sure that they're made whole, that they can afford to do it, is important. So that means improvements to MTAP, but it also means improvements to allow people to escort them and family members to accompany them when they're in there. Having someone bedside is a really important part of healthcare, and I think that's something that we need to consider as well. So we hear about all aspects of care, from acute care to long-term care. It's as Ron Johnson, I think, said, I heard in the news today, something like there is so much demand and it's outstripping what can be done.
0: You just heard from Liberal Corner Brook MHA Jim Parsons and before that, Premier Tony Wakeham. The first 15 of those new long-term care beds are expected to open in spring 2027, with the remaining beds set to open next fall. And we're going to hear about another healthcare expansion in Corner Brook for more help with addictions and mental health. That's coming up at around 10 to 8 here on Newfoundland Morning.
6: Lindsay, the Silver Wolf Band from Happy Valley Goose Bay just expanded their bio last night. I was doing some Googling just about what this band has achieved in its relatively short career here. And 2018 Music NL nominee, 2019 nominee again, 2023 Group of the Year, and I missed 2020 as well, Group of the Year. So I'm kind of losing. If these guys have business cards, they need bigger ones with bigger wallets to put them in.
0: I mean, like, I don't know if they're silver. Maybe they're the Gold Wolf Band now.
6: I love it.
0: Is that a bad Brian McHugh pun there?
6: I love it. Let's get a hold of the band after the show there, Lindsay.
0: Yeah,
6: and total cred to you on that one. But, you know, they're just such a dependable band, wherever they go, of getting, you know, big audiences and getting lots of airplay and just really good ambassadors from Labrador. And they did it again last night there, Lindsay, at Music NL. It's the award show and conference. They kind of had the continuum of, you know, all work and no play. They get the play part in first. Well, play and play. Let's see. Play as in performing music at the award show last night in St. John's at the conference center out there. And then they get down to the work of the training sessions and the promotional efforts and all those sorts of things that they're going to be learning about over the next few days of Music NL. But way to go, Silver Wolf Band, as they get on the score sheet from last night, the Indigenous Artist of the Year. And here's a song from their 2025 album, Make Your Heart Home.

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0: we're pretty unashamed around these parts about our love of coffee. 21 minutes after 7 o'clock here on Newfoundland Morning, and we're going to check in now on what appears to be a stranded whale in Wild Cove. That's just a few minutes outside Corner Brook. It looks to be a fin whale. That's the second largest animal on Earth, for context, and it's stuck in shallow water of the cove. Here's a video clip that Reginald McDonald posted on Facebook yesterday.
2: He is alive, and he is in good shape. And you can hear. So, if you can get some out there, you may get him. He's only about 30 feet from deep water. And it's not a hard job to get him out. Just need some help to do it.
0: Well, Wayne Ledwell is with the nonprofit group Whale Release and Strandings, and he's been keeping tabs on the situation. And he joins us on the line from St. Philip's. Good morning, Wayne.
3: Good morning, Lindsay.
0: Well, Wayne, what can you tell us about what's the latest with this whale?
3: Well, the whale showed up late Wednesday morning, and we got a call from a duck hunter who saw the whale actually stranding, and he said it kicked up quite a stink, which I can imagine it would based on the size. And so he said it was in on a sandbar there, and so, you know, for a whale like that, for a fin whale or any whale to go up to Humber Arm, you know, no one ever probably ever saw one in there before, and it's unusual. And my first thought was that this whale is going to strand. It's not a healthy whale or something going on with it. And so he stayed there and he was watching it, and he said, no, the whale is gone now. It got off the bar, which turned out to be mud there, and it went back out into the arm. So we figured, okay, hopefully that whale keeps going on, because it could just have gone back out again. And then an hour later, he said the whale came back in and it's in the same place again. So it's re-stranded again in the same spot. And then later on, then we got a call from someone else, said, no, that whale has gone out of that again now. So we said, okay, it's gone, but then it came back again. So it's typical of a stranding an animal that has some underlying issues, health conditions that it wants to be where it is, and that's not in deep water.
0: And this is behavior that you have, you know, noticed before, even if perhaps not a fin whale this large in this place.
3: Yes, well, most whales that do go ashore in beaches or do go ashore in a place like that, prognosis for them isn't very good, and especially an animal like this size. I mean, this animal could be 70,000 pounds, and you know, if it's in an area like ashore, things happen to these animals that, you know, they're not supposed to be on land. They're meant to be, you know, for gravity reasons. They're meant to be floating in the water and swimming in the water, and so they get their lungs can collapse and job to, you know, respiratory systems breaks down and. And they want to go back on shore again. And we've had, for most animals, that like we can't handle an animal that size. There's no way you can do anything with it. You can't tow it out. You dislocate its tail area, break its spine and paralysis and everything. The animal has to do something for itself, and that is, you know, to get on to go itself, because, you know, once it gets into a situation like that, it's, unfortunately, it's pretty well condemned. And we've seen that in other large whales, you know, in the past. And we've actually, got a humpback done in a herring neck one year. It was on a point, and everybody wanted to do something with it. And so we managed to get a bridle on it and pull it back out. And the animal was like dead and just laying there. And first of all, we had to get people away from it. And then when we got it back out and we almost had it out through the tickle or open water, but it decided it wasn't going out, and it just kicked up a stink and nearly sank a couple of the boats that we were towing it, because we didn't have any big boats there. And this was a humpback, and they're a lot smaller than a fin whale. And it went right back into the community, and it stayed there for nearly a week before it died.
0: And with this one in particular, you know, I was there last night. People kind of coming, going, keeping an eye on it. But what would you advise people to do as this whale continues to be there in Wild Cove?
3: Well, DFO is monitoring this animal. I mean, DFO is the manages whale species. So the officers are monitoring it. And that's pretty much all they can really do at this point. And, well, not to go out and be around in boats tormenting it. And respect that the animal will probably not going to make. Man, it's very hard for people to look at an animal like that that's sitting there and thinking that it's not going to, that it's probably going to die. But, I've come to the conclusion with a lot of these animals that, you know, people want something done, and you're going around like that whale was over in Germany there last spring and the spring, and they actually tortured that animal to putting it, towing it around, trying to get it off the shore, and spend a lot of money, and they did, and the whale just went ashore somewhere else and died, and that's what typically happens to a lot of these animals like that that come up on a beach. To, you know, why would a whale come up on a beach unless it was some like smaller animals that, like, you know, for instance, ice and trap dolphins and that can make it if you can do something for them because they're healthy animals. But in this particular case, it's hard to know. But so the DFO is out there from Stephenville monitoring that and monitoring it and keeping us updated on it. I don't know how, it's hard to know how long that animal can last. And maybe it can do something and get out on its own, but I haven't seen that in the past.
0: Well, Wayne, thank you so much for the update today. And I guess we'll keep watching and waiting. A little heartbreaking, but good to know that we should be staying away. Thank you, Wayne.
3: Okay, welcome, Lindsay.
0: That's Wayne Ledwell. He is with the nonprofit group Whale Release and Strandings.
4: 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Ted Blades will be here to stump you, or you can try to stump him, and all of you competing will get your names put in for a book bundle. 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
0: And coming up in the next half hour of Newfoundland Morning, well, it's October, time to think about Thanksgiving and also about giving back. The Rotary Club of Gander is gearing up for its fifth annual Thanksgiving food drive, and we're going to get all the details coming up in the next half hour of Newfoundland Morning. And we'll hear a little bit more about that infrastructure money coming to mental health and addictions here in Cornerbrook. At it and more coming up on CBC Newfoundland Morning. And I just have one little note. The town of Grand Falls, Windsor has put out that residents might be seeing water discoloration or low water pressure today between 8 a.m. and 4 p.m. That's because they're doing some infrastructure work happening on the town's water system, some valve testing. So yeah, if you're in Grand Falls, Windsor, there might be some water discoloration or low water pressure today between 8 a.m. and 4 p.m. We're heading off now to World Report with national and international news. We'll be back with you at 7:40.
4: This is World Report. Good morning, I'm John Northcott. New footage is emerging of the chaos that unfolded aboard a Fly Dubai flight earlier this week. The commercial plane was traveling from Dubai to Israel when one of the pilots was attacked and stabbed mid-flight. His co-pilot is the alleged attacker, and as the CBC's Tom Perry reports, investigators are still working to determine how and why this happened.
5: New video from the dramatic Fly Dubai flight shows more moments of terror as passengers seize control of the aircraft after one of its pilots attacked and stabbed the other, sending the plane plunging into a steep dive.
6: He hit me like...
7: No.
6: So many times.
5: In the video released by Israel's Channel 12 News, the plane's captain, Smit Machar, is seen bruised and bloodied, telling passengers he can't close his injured hand. Another pair of pilots traveling aboard were able to gain control of the plane and land it safely in Saudi Arabia.
8: Smit, namaste.
9: Namaste, sir.
5: Machar, an Indian national, is in stable condition in hospital in Abu Dhabi, where he spoke by phone with India's Prime Minister Narendra Modi and told him how, despite his injuries, he was able to open the cockpit door and allow passengers to rush in and seize his attacker, Modi thanking him for his courage and quick decision-making. Investigations are underway into how this incident happened and what drove the alleged attacker, with many questions still unanswered. Tom Perry, CBC News, Jerusalem.
4: In India, opposition parties and activist groups are protesting across the country. They're demanding the resignation of the head of the country's elections commission. Protesters are accusing the commission of manipulating voter rolls to favor Prime Minister Narendra Modi's party. Over 130 million names have already been struck from the list. A national newspaper reported that two officials had formally raised concerns multiple times over the past 10 months. More than 4,000 people are now dead because of the Ebola outbreak in the Democratic Republic of Congo. The local health ministry says there are more than 8,300 confirmed cases of the disease, and it is still spreading rapidly. This is the fastest growing Ebola outbreak on record, and the World Health Organization says it's stretching the already limited resources. Health authorities in the Central African nation say growing mistrust of health workers is also hampering efforts to contain the outbreak. U.S. President Donald Trump is pressuring European countries to release some of their diesel reserves. Prices of the fuel are up around the globe, and Trump says he is prepared to restrict U.S. exports. EU officials are meeting today about the issue. Releasing strategic reserves in Europe could bring down prices in the short term, but it could increase the demand once those stocks run out. And fuel prices could play a big role in November's U.S. midterm elections. President Trump is facing low polling numbers and the prospect of losing Congress. But a new ad push by the White House promoting the president is causing a bit of a stir in the lead up to the vote. Mike Crawley explains why.
8: That's the soundtrack to a TV ad featuring rapid-fire images of U.S. President Donald Trump, paid for by U.S. taxpayers. Another government-funded ad that aired during football games this weekend is almost identical to a Trump campaign ad from 2024.
9: With you at my side, we will demolish the deep state. We will expel the warmongers from our government.
8: The words paid for by the U.S. government are superimposed on the ad. White House officials call these public service announcements, reminding Americans to love their country.
10: These ads were anything but public service announcement. They were pure propaganda.
8: The top Democrat in the Senate, Chuck Schumer.
10: Trump is getting you, American taxpayer, to use your dollars to pay for his political ads.
8: Scott Tallon is a communications professor at American University in Washington. He doubts the ads will do much to boost Trump's now record-low approval rating.
11: People pretty much have their opinions formed, so I can't imagine much movement.
8: U.S. laws prohibit elected officials from using taxpayer funds for their election campaigns. The White House says there's nothing illegal going on because Trump isn't on the ballot for the midterms in early November. Those elections will determine which party controls Congress for the remainder of Trump's term. Mike Crawley, CBC News, Washington.
4: For the first time in decades, Via Rail's newest long-distance train cars will be built in Canada. And to prepare, factories are expanding and hiring more staff. Alexander Silverman visited one of them in Quebec. He has this story on how these newly acquired transit projects are giving a much-needed boost to the industry.
12: In the small rural Quebec town of La Pocatière, the ringing sound of steel brings a buzz of optimism to the factory floor. Coming soon, a massive $4.7 billion contract for Via Rail. Claude Michaud has worked here for 34 years. There's pride in building trains for people here in Canada, he says. It's a positive change.
13: The contract of that magnitude must be used as a lever.
12: Olivier Marcel is Alstom's vice president of public affairs for Canada. The company took over Bombardier's train operations. Marcel says the Buy Canadian push from all levels of government is helping to sustain operations at a factory that previously struggled.
13: United States were asking a lot from manufacturer to build local, right? While Canada was not asking anything.
12: New projects include metro cars for Vancouver and Toronto, light rail for Quebec City, and now it'll be the first time Via Rail's long-distance cars are built in Canada in four decades, creating or sustaining 670 jobs in La Pocatière and Thunder Bay, Ontario. Dan Bresnitz is a professor at the University of Toronto who studies how public policy impacts industries. He says there are challenges in restoring Canadian manufacturing.
14: The problem is if you don't do it for 20, 30 years, you lose the skills.
12: Maintaining that expertise, part of the push to keep trains rolling off the production line. Alexander Silverman, CBC News, La Pocatière, Quebec.
4: Today is the deadline for the Manchester City Soccer Club to appeal a decision that found it broke the rules. An independent commission says the club claimed sponsorship funds that actually came from the owners. The club is accused of more than 100 breaches of the Premier League's rules. CBC's Julia Chapman has the latest.
15: The alleged violations took place over a nine-year period, one of the most successful in Manchester City's history. Between 2009 and 2018, the club won three Premier League titles. An independent panel found widespread financial misconduct by the club's owners, an Emirati investment company. It says they supplemented Man City's declared income by more than $1.6 billion, using sham contracts and sponsorship deals. City's CEO, Ferran Soriano, denies the accusations.
16: Irrefutable evidence has been provided to the Premier League Commission that shows that it could not happen and that it did not happen.
15: Man City is expected to argue sponsorship money came from the Abu Dhabi government and not the club's owners, which would be within the rules. If its appeal fails, the Premier League could deduct points, relegate the club, or even expel it. A large fine is also thought to be likely. Mark Palios is the former chief executive of the English Football Association. He argues any punishment shouldn't be applied retroactively.
17: People are looking about taking away titles and this and that and the other. I think anybody who's played the game almost says, well, that's gone. You can't give me a title retrospectively 5 years later.
15: But other clubs may take legal action against Man City, arguing they were denied victory because of its actions. If the verdict is upheld, the ramifications will be felt across the soccer world. Julia Chapman, CBC News, London.
4: A Canadian soccer legend is reaching the Order of Canada's highest level today.
18: Six in the wall. It is over. Brilliant! What a strike from one of the world's top strikers. And Christine Sinclair sends a gasp around.
4: Christine Sinclair will be promoted to Companion of the Order of Canada today. Sinclair is one of the nation's most accomplished athletes. She won Olympic gold in 2020 and bronze in 2012 and 2016. She is also the highest scoring soccer player in the world, male or female. Sinclair will be celebrated with dozens of others at a ceremony at Rideau Hall. They include actor and advocate for raising awareness about Parkinson's disease, Michael J. Fox, ex-Montreal Canadiens great Yvon Cornwallier, and Mayanne Francis, Nova Scotia's first Black lieutenant governor. And that is the latest national and international news from World Report. For news anytime, go to our website, cbcnews.ca. I'm John Northcott. This is CBC News.
0: Welcome back to Newfoundland Morning on this Friday morning. I'm Lindsay Bird, filling in today for Bernice Hillier. And in this half hour of the show, we're going to hear about making sure Gander residents have what they need for Thanksgiving dinner. An annual food drive tomorrow supports local food banks, and we're going to hear from one of them. And a little bit later in this half hour, improving access to addiction treatments and recovery supports. We'll take you to yesterday's provincial funding announcement for the Humberwood Treatment Center a little later in the show. But right now, we have a quick look at the weather forecast with meteorologist Maxine Cloutier-Gervais.
19: The weather today will mostly be over Burgio and Port-au-Basque with drizzle and fog patches, as well as the west coast with a chance for drizzle or showers this morning and then some rain developing in the afternoon. That should last until tomorrow. Over central Newfoundland, we'll mostly have cloudy skies and nothing more to it, really. Maximum temperatures should reach the mid-teens in general, possibly up to the high teens in the central sectors as well as the northeast. So today overall, pretty cloudy over the island and a bit more wet over the western parts today. For southern Labrador, we are looking mostly at some showers, some drizzle, and some fog. So for tomorrow, like I mentioned, over western Newfoundland, we are looking at some showers or rain starting this afternoon with an incoming low-pressure system. This guy should eventually reach central Newfoundland in the northeast tonight. It gets pretty humid in this rain, so we do expect some fog patches all throughout the island as well as the system sweeps through. It is a pretty fast event, though, meaning that Saturday afternoon, everything should clear out over western and central Newfoundland as well as the northeast. So that's pretty much it for the weather for this weekend, because after that, for Sunday, we are looking at sunny skies behind this low-pressure system, but it is going to drag some cooler temperatures. So even with the sun, we could have temperatures that should be around the mid-teens in general.
15: That's meteorologist Maxine Cloutier-Gervais at the Gander Weather Office. Quick look at traffic. Only thing that's popping up here is that the ferry between Blanc-Sablon and Saint-Barb is off schedule this morning. The morning crossings are canceled due to high southwest winds and forecasted high seas. That is expected to decrease. The 3:30 p.m. departure from Saint-Barb and 6 p.m. departure from Blanc-Sablon today will depend on sea conditions. There's going to be an update at 1 p.m. today. If you see something in traffic we should know about, give our technician a call, 709-637-1188. You'll get through to our technician, Brian McHugh. 43 minutes after 7 o'clock now here on Newfoundland Morning. We've got 2 feet firmly in October at this point, and maybe your attention is turning to Thanksgiving, a time to spend with loved ones, gratitude, and of course, enjoying a turkey dinner. But as grocery costs keep rising, so do the challenges of putting that turkey on the table. That's where the Gander Rotary Club comes in. The club is holding its 5th annual Thanksgiving food drive tomorrow to support 2 food banks in the region. George Wright is a member of the Rotary Club, and Winston House is chair of the Gander and Area Food Bank, and they're both on the line with me this morning. Good morning, George.
20: Good morning, Lindsay.
15: And good morning, Winston.
21: Good morning. Yes, good morning to you too. And you too, George.
15: Well, I'll start with you, George, with the Rotary Club. What motivated the Rotary Club to take on a food drive as a cause, and what does it mean to you?
20: Well, I think, you know, over the last few years, we've seen an increased need for food banks, and so many more people having to use that. So we thought it would be a good thing to move in on. Traditionally, we've always done a Christmas food drive in preparation for the Christmas season. And after talking about that, we said, well, perhaps, you know, Thanksgiving would be a nice time to do a food drive as well and make sure that

0: the last, say, year and a half.
1: Wow. And have you seen changes in who is coming through the doors?
0: Well, we keep a pretty good track of who comes in. Like, a lot of them, like, right now, like, a lot of single people and new Canadians. New Canadians are increasing. Last month, like, we had 48, which is a low number, but it increases, you know, every month we get a few extra, and, you know, a lot of people with disabilities and a lot of seniors, which is kind of surprising. And we see a lot more seniors than we ever seen. I guess there are people that are on fixed income and stuff like that. The food, you know, doesn't go as far as it used to be, obviously.
1: Yeah, yeah. And in terms of the operations, what are the big challenges you guys are facing this year?
0: Well, there's a few challenges. I mean, and thanks to, you know, people like the Rotary Club and George and that, I mean, they're big donors to the food bank, and they help us restock our shelves a lot. So kudos to those guys. A lot of times, donations are a little bit slow coming in this time of the year. So Thanksgiving, like George said, you know, it's a good time, actually. Christmas, we get a lot of donations, but around this time of the year, donations kind of fall off. I guess the kids are going back to school and stuff like that. So the Rotary Club really comes in and helps out these, our two food banks here in Gander, quite a lot to restock our shelves.
1: And George, as you hear that, I mean, what goes through your mind about the importance of what your club's doing?
2: Well, it's very gratifying, actually, and there's a lot of enthusiasm among our members to get out, and we'll be there on Saturday now from about 9 in the morning till about 5, and then we'll drop off the food we've collected to the two food banks in the area, and then monetary things are passed on, you know, passed on as well. So, but it's a fun day, and it gives our members a chance to get out and meet some people and chat and that sort of thing. And it's a fun day, and we will look forward to it. And so it should be a great day. We certainly hope.
1: And if people are listening, George, and want to come out to it, what are the details? When can they show up?
2: Well, we're going to set up about 8 o'clock, but it's in front of the co-op store here in Gander, and we'll be receiving donations as the store is open around 9, and we'll stay there till about 5, and we'll have different teams there in two-hour sections throughout the day. There may be even a little bit of music or something, so we have a list. Wint's house provided me with a list, so we have a list of some needs, some specific needs that the food bank has, and we'll be sharing that, and looking forward to a fun time.
1: And Winston, what's on that list? What should people be bringing out tomorrow?
0: The staples, we call the staples, but, you know, dry cereal. It's lately has been a really increase in dry cereal. So, and of course, cereal, kids love cereal and canned fruit and pastas and stuff like that. So the basic canned goods, milk, you know, of course, beans, and people laugh when you say Kraft Dinner, but Kraft Dinner is a staple, you know, for people with food insecurity. And so, yeah, it's mostly the dry goods. We don't ask for anything like for turkeys and all like that. It's kind of, you know, it's a big investment for people. And we do a different fundraiser for stuff like that. So, yeah, just especially at the co-op store there, people are coming in. And George, you know, they'll ask George, I would say a lot of times, ask what he wants. And George has the list. So we've done really well. Rotary's done us really well, you know, for dry goods. And like I say, once you're stocked up, that'll carry us in right up pretty well to into November.
1: Yeah, important to get through those fall months. And then just quickly before we go, what about monetary donations? How important are they?
0: Well, money is king. Because we buy 90% of our products now, we buy through a wholesaler and we get a discount on it. So, you know, say something costs $2 in a store, you know, usually we can pick that up for around $1, you know, because of the markup the stores have, which carries us, or stretches our dollar a long way. So money is always king for us guys anyway.
1: All right. Well, thank you both so much for, you know, being there on hand tomorrow and for helping feed people across Gander and beyond.
2: Lindsay, if I could just say one last thing.
1: Yeah, go for it, George.
2: Very glad to be, contribute to this

0: But the real winners here are the people who should be wearing the capes or the Supermans, or people like Winchhouse and his volunteers at the food bank, and of course at the Salvation Army food bank as well. Because while we do it a couple times a year, and we're glad to do that, these people do that on a daily or weekly basis. So much. They deserve so much credit for all that they do.
1: Absolutely. Well, thank you to both of you.
2: Thank you.
0: Thank you.
1: Bye-bye. That was George Wright. He's a member of the Rotary Club in Winston House, the chair of the Gandaran Area Food Bank. Now, the Rotary Club is hosting that fifth annual Thanksgiving food drive tomorrow that supports both the Gandaran Area Food Bank as well as the Salvation Army's food bank. Rotarians will be stationed at a trailer in the Gander Co-op parking lot from 9 a.m. to 5 p.m. Again, they'll be collecting non-perishable food items, and you heard about how important monetary donations are as well to help local families in need.
3: Lindsay, at 8:09, we go back to the awards gala stage from last night. Music NL is partying it up there and working hard this week at Music Week in St. John. So
1: they party late at night, and then we take over for the early morning shift.
3: Indeed. That's a handoff for sure. We keep the music going for sure of all those artists there. And Mallory Johnson, we play her music lots on this show, and we love Mallory. She's the Ron Hines Songwriter of the Year. Here she is with Suitcase.

0: Suitcase from Mallory Johnson, Music NL's Ron Hines Songwriter of the Year.
1: Well, the provincial government is spending more money for more mental health and addiction services in Corner Brook. It's a multi-year expansion to the Humberwood Treatment Center, with $3.75 million set aside for the project in this year's budget. That first bit of money will go towards short-stay beds for detox services, with a further expansion down the line to eventually add six more inpatient beds. The CBC's Hillary Johnson was at the announcement yesterday.
2: My name is Jody Wall, Minister of Health and Community Services. This is certainly going to make a difference to not only to the facility itself and to the people here, but right across the province. We have a wait list of people who are looking to come into treatment, and these additional beds will certainly make a difference to the care that we provide to Newfoundlanders and Labradorians.
3: And can you tell me a little bit more about the timeline?
2: So the timeline, first of all, in phase one, is going to be starting this fall, maybe end of October of this year, and moving into next year. Phase two, there's no set timeline on that quite yet. We have NLHS have engaged with CORE to provide that work, and so there is no timeline around that quite yet.
3: And how critical is this funding for the region, and what gaps will it address?
2: Oh my, this is crucial, it really is. We have a wait list in the province that people are looking for help. And when they reach out, timing is everything, because they're at a point where they want the help and they're agreeing to it. So if we have the capacity, we have, of course, we shorten that wait list, we get people in, and we get them the treatment and services that they need. And the work that they do here at Humberwood is wonderful. It's life-saving, and I can certainly tell you people are reaching out for it. I can share with you today, my executive assistant and I were driving, and an email came in from someone looking for help just this morning. So it touches every corner of the province. As I said earlier, it touches families, it touches friends, it touches entire communities, including my own, that we have seen this over the years. So this is going to be a wonderful announcement. It's certainly going to make an impact to the people of the province, and it shows that we as a government are listening and we are acting on what's needed for Newfoundland and Labrador.
4: Hi, I'm Tara Freak. I'm the Chief Operating Officer for the Western Zone.
3: And tell me a little bit about today's announcement.
4: Today's announcement is a wonderful investment in the services that we have to treat addictions across our province. So this announcement was here in Corner Brook and about Humberwood, but it'll service the people across the province who are waiting for addiction inpatient treatment. In addition, today we're adding additional four beds for detox, so people to be preparing for inpatient treatment.
3: And what does this mean for this region?
4: For us, we're always looking and evaluating our programs and services based on the demand and where we see a need, and this is a need. So we're very excited to be expanding and contributing to the capacity within NL Health Services and the province to support people when they're ready for care.
3: Is it sufficient enough to currently address some of the issues this region is facing?
4: We work closely with our government partners to determine expected costs on projects, the staffing that will be required, and we were involved in preparing the budget notes and the requests for government, and thankfully government partnered with us and they're funding the project.
3: And when it comes to recruitment and retention of healthcare professionals, I know we really struggle with that in the province. How is that going to be addressed to ensure that this funding goes to the maximum use?
4: Every time we are looking at a new initiative, that's an important consideration. Can we recruit the professionals that are needed to support the services that we're proposing? So we have working groups with HR, with our partners. Any hard-to-recruit positions or long-standing vacancies, we work with a group called Work in NL, and we focus on early recruitment, trying to address those needs as soon as we can, while not interrupting other services. We do know when we post positions for new services, sometimes there's movement within our own staff. That's giving our staff options to try different areas of practice that they want to as well, and then we address the outstanding gaps by recruiting internationally, locally, domestically. We have an understanding of when the local schools are graduating the different disciplines, and that comes into our planning and also into when we operationalize some of the services that we get infrastructure funding for. There are so many good things happening in so many of our services across the province, and we understand that every day people have positive experiences with the health system. There's also people at the same time that experience challenges. And we do hear around when someone is ready, having the services available, which is why we're always working with our government partners to address the services that we have, to look at where there are gaps and to put in proposals when we see that there's an opportunity. And this is an example of that. A lot of care and planning goes into changes to infrastructure and service planning, and we just want to thank the staff and the team who have led all of that work, because they are the experts and they create the ideas, and then we're happy to partner with government on the funding announcements.
1: That is Tara Freak. She's the Vice President and Chief Operating Officer for the Western Zone with NL Health Services. And before that, we heard from the Minister of Health and Community Services, Jody Wall. They were both speaking with the CBC's Hilary Johnson yesterday. Well, coming up in the next half hour, curling, figure skating, plenty of coverage of Canadian Olympians. Just what you can expect from a new show on Saturday nights called CBC Sports Primetime. We're going to hear more about that program that's taking over the iconic Hockey Night in Canada time slot. And as well, the Stephenville Airport is having a grand reopening. What exactly does that entail? Well, we are going to find out probably around 8:20 with the CBC's Sunita Ranawake on the scene. All that and more coming up in the next half hour of Newfoundland Morning on CBC Radio 1.

0: line. So I'll begin that again. Here's our first item for the news. There's more political bickering over plans to extend the divided highway along the Trans-Canada Highway. The Liberals are accusing the PCs of moving too slowly, but government says it's full speed ahead, and Terry Roberts has the details.
1: The TCH west of Whitburn is as busy as ever. But 3 years after politicians announced a $300 million plan to twin a 40-kilometer section of the highway, vehicles are still zooming along a single, shared road surface, separated by a few meters at the most.
2: So again, it's just delay after delay after delay.
1: Liberal transportation critic Jamie Corrab says motorists deserve faster movement on an issue that is becoming more urgent because of recent tragedies on the highways.
2: It's about residents, rotational workers, people coming back and forth to work, having safe roads.
3: I guess that's the opposition being the opposition.
1: Transportation Minister Barry Petten says construction companies will be able to bid this fall on contracts to twin the highway, with early priority being given to a 15-kilometer section of the TCH at Bishop's Falls.
3: We're moving ahead.
1: He said tenders will be called early next year on the Whitburn Twinning Project. It's the latest political flare-up on this issue. The previous Liberal government proposed a public-private partnership. The PCs cancelled it in favour of a traditional procurement model. Terry Roberts, CBC News, Whitburn.
0: Well, Innu Nation Grand Chief Jody Ashney says she's done playing nice when it comes to Innu relations with the provincial government. This is in response to comments made yesterday by Premier Tony Wakeham. CBC News asked Wakeham why he didn't attend the opening of the Innu Pikassuan exhibit in Labrador this week, despite an invitation to attend. And here's part of what Wakeham had to say.
4: I attended a ceremony here in Corner Brook yesterday, met with the Halapoo, and then I was off in my own district. So, you know, it was unfortunate that you just can't physically be everywhere at the same time. But, you know, I was glad to hear that the exposition has opened up. I want to congratulate the Grand Chief on that. She did a tremendous amount of work on that.
0: Ashney calls that response beyond infuriating. She says she asked Wakeham to stand with her and apologize to the Innu, but says he refused.
5: I'm fed up with the government right now. I can't continue to be nice and speak nice and bite my tongue when this is what he continuously does in the media. I'm going to sit down with them. Well, where's the phone call? Where's the mail? Where's the email? He knows all my numbers.
0: The new Pikassuan exhibit that opened this week was originally scheduled to open in June, but that was canceled due to a disagreement between Innu Nation and the province about a timeline the Innu wanted to display, saying they've been in Labrador for thousands of years. Wakeham has never said how long he thinks Innu have been in Labrador. He says he's not an archaeologist or a historian. But Innu Nation says the Provincial Archaeology Office maintains a 300-year timeline. And finally, 45 new long-term care beds are coming to the Corner Brook Community Health Center. Though the $21 million announcement was first made on Budget Day, both Premier Tony Wakeham and Health Minister Jody Wall were in Corner Brook yesterday highlighting the project and taking questions. The new beds will bring the total at the facility to 90. There were an initial 30 long-term care beds, and 15 alternative care beds were introduced back in 2025. Liberal MHA for Corner Brook, Jim Parsons, says while it's good to have more beds, he's concerned about how the facility will be staffed, as there are existing challenges with capacity and personnel at the new hospital as it stands. Wakeham says the government is conscious of staffing concerns and is going to be actively monitoring recruitment for the Corner Brook Community Center. The first of the 45 new beds are scheduled to open in the spring. And that's your CBC News for this hour. Now let's head back to your morning show. I'm Sarah Blackmore.
6: Thanks, Sarah. I'm Lindsay Bird, filling in today for Bernice Hillier here on Newfoundland Morning. She'll be back with you on Monday, and I will be sleeping until a normal hour, which is still 6 a.m., but you know. Coming up in this half hour of Newfoundland Morning, we're going to take a sneak peek into CBC Sports Primetime. The name might not ring a bell because it's a brand new show as taking over the old Hockey Night in Canada slot. We're going to hear from its host, Andy Petrillo, coming up at 10 after 8. And then after that, well, it's a big day in Stephenville. The Stephenville International Airport is hosting a public event called a Grand Reopening. What exactly that Grand Reopening entails, we're going to have a few more details coming up at around 8:20. But before we get to all that, we'll get to a little bit of weather. We'll start in the east today. Today for Clarenville and area, Bonavista Peninsula and Terra Nova, we're looking at a mainly cloudy day ahead with winds gusting 30 to 50 kilometers from the southwest and a high of 18. For Gander, Bonavista North, Bay of Exploits, Green Bay and White Bay, again, those winds coming 30 to 50 from the southwest and cloudy, but a chance of showers for you guys this afternoon with a high of 18. For Grand Falls, Windsor, and Buchans, a mainly cloudy day ahead. Those winds gusting 30 to 50 from the southwest and a high of 18. Looking at the west coast for Port of Ask and the southwest coast, clouds, 60% chance of showers this afternoon, and light gusts coming from the southeast, changing to the southwest, up to 40 kilometers an hour, a high today of 15. For Bay St. George, we're looking at showers or drizzle setting in around noon with a high of 14, 18 degrees if you're inland. And then for Cornerbrook, Deer Lake, Humber Valley, Grossmoor, and most of the northern peninsula, that precipitation will set in around noon or shortly thereafter with highs between 15 to 18 degrees. And for the northern peninsula east, just a cloudy day ahead and a slight chance of showers in the forecast for you folks with a high of 16. And for Red Bay to Lanticleer, drizzle out there will change to a few showers near noon and end late this afternoon with a little bit of clouds for the evening and a high of 12. And looking ahead overnight tonight, across the region, we're seeing rain develop overnight throughout central and western Newfoundland and the temperatures falling. Tomorrow, those showers should move off, end either in the morning or the afternoon with a mix of sun and cloud throughout the day. Temperatures starting out the day around 10 to 11 degrees and keep on rising to highs of 13 to 15 for central Newfoundland, 11 to 14 on the west coast. However, for southern Labrador, we're looking at clouds overnight and then a mix of sun and cloud all day tomorrow with a high of 11 degrees.

0: In terms of travel, all flights at all airports look on time this morning, and I'm not seeing anything on the roads, but for ferries, the Kayak W is out of service on the Labrador Straits run. That's due to high winds and sea conditions. The 8 a.m. and 1 p.m. departures from Blanc-Sablon and the 10:30 a.m. departure from St. Barb have all been canceled. The 3 p.m. departure from St. Barb and the 6 p.m. departure from Blanc-Sablon are going to depend on sea conditions. There's going to be an update available by 1 p.m. All those updates always available on 511NL.ca. And a couple notices here. The town of Grand Falls, Windsor says residents might be seeing water discoloration or low water pressure today between 8 and 4 p.m. because of some infrastructure work happening to the town's water system. And as well, the Fine Arts and Forest Center buildings up at Grenfell campus are closed today due to a power outage that happened yesterday. So all classes in those buildings are canceled for tomorrow, or for today rather, and the buildings are closed. 9 minutes after 8 o'clock here on CBC Radio 1 and on CBC TV, Saturday nights are changing. Starting this weekend, a new show called CBC Sports Primetime is taking over the slot long held by Hockey Night in Canada.
1: On and off the ice might be different. She scores! 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
1: 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See you Saturday.
0: That's a little bit of the brand new show showcasing everything from curling to cricket. Andy Petrillo is the host of CBC Sports Primetime, and she is joining us now with a sneak peek of what to expect. Good morning, Andy.
5: Good morning.
0: And congrats on the new show. What does it mean to you to be hosting this new show?
5: It's exciting, and now that I'm doing these interviews, nerve-wracking. But it's also, I mean, it's a huge honor. You know, we know the Hockey Night in Canada brand and how it was such an iconic part of Canadian sports cultures. But, you know, we also have a tremendous amount of respect for the history and tradition that come with this time slot. You know, but at the same time, we're excited to bring new voices, new energy, new sports, and hopefully create something that, you know, audiences are really going to be able to connect with.
0: Yeah. What are viewers going to see on CBC Sports Primetime?
5: Well, high performance sport, and, you know, we are the Olympic and Paralympic network. So we're going to bring a lot of those sports. And, you know, we've been listening to our viewers because every few years, whether it's summer or winter games, you know, everyone says, oh, I just really wish we could watch these all year round, or we could support these athletes all year round. And, you know, I get it, even though we have our afternoon show where we showcase a lot of that because of CBC and Hockey Night. We made Saturday night's appointment viewing. So we're taking those sports and we're just putting them in this primetime slot, really because a lot of our viewers have been asking for this. So it's a variety of sport, and it's a lot of sport that they would see at Olympics or World Championships. And now we're giving them the primetime honors.
0: And I think everyone gets addicted to the Olympics when it comes on. But then, you know, you have the big leagues, NHL, NBA, that are there year-round. You'll be competing for viewers against eyeballs really tuned into what's happening in those leagues. How confident are you can kind of grab some of those eyeballs?
5: You know, I think what, you know, the way I at least see it, and I get it, right? Everything's a competition. I'm a highly competitive person. But I think what our show will do is it'll offer a compliment. I think it'll satisfy different palates. The casual sports fan, the high performance sports fan. It just offers a variety, I think, as well. And I mean, everyone knows, you know, I work in hockey still, but at the end of the day, it could be game 28. Maybe it's an absolute dud and you just want to flip the channel and try something else. Well, now we'll have curling, or we'll have figure skating or short track speed skating. You know, if you're at the bar and they have 20 of their TVs going, it's a compliment. It's another sport for people to be able to watch. So if anything, I see it as kind of joining the family, giving people options, which again, you know, listening to sports fans throughout the years, they love that. You know, you'll always have your diehards of a particular sport, but I think a lot of people love just being able to dip their toe in a variety of things. And now we give them another option.
0: Yeah, and in terms of options, Hockey Night in Canada is coming back to CBC in a new format. Can you tell us what audiences are going to expect when that show comes back in the fall?
5: Yeah, it's a nice reminder that hockey is still very much alive on CBC, and the Hockey Night in Canada brand is very much alive. And even though it's been associated with men's hockey for decades, we're now putting women in the spotlight. And, you know, if you're a PWHL fan, you know we've been there from the beginning. It was CBC who did the inaugural draft, the inaugural game. We've been doing games for the past 3 years. And now to even see the league continue to grow, 4 new teams in the offseason, it brings it to 12. And now to be able to offer 8 of those games in the primetime slot, which once again, we will bring our panel back. We have our pregame, intermissions, postgame. It's such an honor to be able to evolve and grow with the league. These women have done such an incredible job on the ice, and to now be able to have this primetime slot and bring the Hockey Night in Canada logo to the women is also an incredible honor for CBC.
0: Yeah, I mean, you've been working in hockey for a long time. Did you ever think that you would see this happen?
5: No, I got to be honest with you, absolutely not. You know, I mean, I joined CBC and Hockey Night in Canada back in 2011, and never in my wildest dreams did I think that, you know, we would also be showcasing women's hockey now in this very iconic time slot. And, you know, I'm kind of letting it sink in. I don't know if it will until maybe that first show. Like, well, that first show will be December 5th when women's hockey begins, and we'll have that first game in the primetime slot. And maybe then I'll get emotional, because right now it feels a little surreal. But it's so incredible how times have changed. And I think that's, you know, what this show also represents are those changing times.
0: Yeah, that's so cool. And before we get to the PWHL, you got lots of CBC Sports primetime with the first episode tomorrow. Can you tell us what's going to happen on our televisions?
5: Yeah, we're in that transition phase in our sports world where the winter sports haven't quite kicked up. And, you know, we still have our summer sport. So the first 2 weekends, we're bringing cricket, and it's still along the vein of the Olympics because cricket is returning. And I say returning because, you know, a lot of us don't remember because we weren't around. But cricket was at the Olympics in 1900. So it is making its return to the games, LA 2028. And Canada Cricket 60, which is out in Vancouver, BC, it's a professional league. This is its second year. There are 6 men's teams, 3 women's teams. So, which also shows the growth of cricket in this country. But that's what we're going to be bringing the first 2 weekends, both men and women's cricket from out in Vancouver. And it's just worth watching because a lot of these athletes are going to be vying for those national team spots to be able to represent Canada in LA 2028. So we're really excited to be bringing that.
0: And as someone who has not followed cricket before, even though I totally see that it's globally popular, how would, you know, someone who's new to the sport kind of get into it? Are you going to kind of help us along as we tune in?
5: Oh, absolutely. You know, I think this is what also this time slot really affords us, is bringing in these analysts. So by no means are people going to be learning cricket from me. We have experts who we will be bringing in studio. To, you know, so we are also always very mindful of speaking to the casual fan, but also speaking to the diehard fan. So throughout the year, whether it's cricket or figure skating or curling, we're most likely going to have those expert voices and analysts in the studio with me setting up the sport. So without a doubt, I will have that the first 2 weekends of cricket.
0: Very cool to hear about all of this evolution of sports on CBC television. Congrats again, and hopefully people will tune in tomorrow.
5: Yeah, thank you so much.
0: That was Andy Petrillo. She's the host of the new show, CBC Sports Primetime. The first episode airs this Saturday, 8:30 p.m. Island time, and you can watch it on TV or online at CBC Gem.
6: Lindsay, whenever I go visit PEI, I always wonder, where are they? Where are they hiding?
0: Who?
6: The musicians. Because I don't know what it is. Maybe I haven't done the stats for our show, Lindsay, but we play a lot of music from musicians on Prince Edward Island. It's not a very big population, but they have in my mind, they have an outsized stamp and a very good one on music here, you know?
0: I would say anecdotally, 100% correct.
6: Yep. I have to get the stats people working on that now, so the nerd in me will be satisfied. But I had never heard of this artist before. I'm looking forward to hearing Shane Pendergast, Lindsay. He's a singer-songwriter from PEI, and he says he's keeping the maritime folk tradition alive. In a few seconds, we'll get to see how he does that. And he has a single from a new album called Jack Pine, and this is what I'm interested in as well as a sound nerd and sound technician, Lindsay. He says that he recorded this song off the floor in the PEI church, which basically means rather than going into a sterile studio and having the musicians record one part at a time and taking 9 years like the Eagles to record an album, they just get the band together, they set up some microphones on the floor of an old church in this case, and they let the music just unfold naturally. So here we go, PEI, you're being repped again here. This is Shane Pendergast, and She Could Be Waiting For You.

0: Prince Edward Island's Shane Pendergast, and she could be waiting for you.
1: 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We're at 88.7 FM in Stephenville. And it might just be the beginning of a brand new era in Stephenville today. This afternoon, the Stephenville International Airport is celebrating its grand reopening. Calgary-based private equity firm BTG Capital acquired the airport earlier this year after its previous owner went into court-supervised receivership. The CBC's Sunudo Ranawake will be at this afternoon's reopening event, and he's also there this morning, joining us live from the airport. Good morning, Sunudo.
2: Good morning, Lindsay.
1: All right, so where are you? Tell us where you are.
2: I am inside an old check-in counter, ticket booth, whatever you want to call it, inside the terminal. They actually let me in this morning.
1: Oh, nice. And what's happening there at the airport this morning?
2: There is a lot of work going on. There's about, I want to say, half a dozen employees here. There's a few vehicles outside. There's things happening. They're set up to host an event here. There's the manager says there's repairs been done. The sign on the door says they could contact people can contact them for jobs. The lights are on in the airport today. There's internet here now. There's a few heavy vehicles inside on the tarmac. So things are moving around.
1: Signs of life. So what is the event later today?
2: We aren't exactly sure. It's the grand reopening, but what that means is still unclear. There aren't any scheduled flights yet. I've been told there will be a couple private planes coming in, including one from Sunwing. And that's about as much as we know right now.
1: Why haven't there been any scheduled flight yet, sir? A little bit more activity on that front.
2: Well, the airport isn't certified yet. The owners told me a few weeks ago that they are working on recertifying, and they tell me the same thing today. They said that they've done some renovations, they made progress on that front, and that is their top priority, they say. Without certification, they can't operate a commercial airport. They lost certification under the previous ownership, and the airport under new owners now is essentially just working to get that certification back.
1: Can't be an easy process. What does it take in order to get recertified?
2: Yeah, there's a lot of equipment that might need upgrading or just replacing. There was a lot of damaged equipment under previous ownership, as we know. Based on some information from NAV Canada, it seems the airport isn't ready for recertification yet, but the owners tell me it could be any time now. They haven't given me a timeline, but it could be soon.
1: All right. So the mysteries abound, but it's nice to see new life there. Today's event, what do you be taking in, do you think?
2: It is still a mystery. We do know that there's a lot of people coming. The premier's coming. There's a long list of attendees. The MP for the area, Carol Anstey's coming. And they just tell me that recertification is the main thing. There's going to be a lot of speeches today, and that's what we'll keep an eye out for.
1: And do you get a sense of mood at all in the town about how people are feeling?
2: Yeah, I was here last night, actually, and I was speaking to a lot of locals. And the sense is that things are happening. There's action again. And it's just general optimism. The town has been through a lot with this airport. There is a lot of concern based on what happened in the past. But that's not keeping people from being optimistic. They are looking forward to it.
1: All right. Wonderful. Well, thank you so much, Sunudo, and we'll keep tabs on what happens today.
2: Perfect. Thank you, Lindsay.
1: That was the CBC's Sunudo Ranawake. He'll be attending that grand reopening ceremony for Stephenville International Airport this afternoon. And if you could stay tuned to Newfoundland Morning, we'll have some coverage of that for you first thing Monday.
0: Mm-hmm. Everybody waiting to see those planes in the air once again, Lindsay.
1: Wouldn't that be nice?
0: Music in the air from Stephenville. It's the first thing I thought of when I knew we were going to be doing a story about Stephenville. It's the great new, relatively new, Stephenville Bay St. George area band, Lindsay, Roblo's Rock, are making big ripples everywhere. And maybe when we're talking about Music NL Awards next year, their name will be up on the nominations, maybe in the win column as well. Roblo's Rock with Fell in Love Last Night.

0: There's Stephenville's band, Rob Lowe's Rock. And coming up in the next half hour of Newfoundland Morning, the Bedrock.
1: Today on Q, some say that Darlene Love has the greatest voice in the history of pop music. And you've probably heard that voice on songs like He's a Rebel or Christmas, Baby Please Come Home. So why isn't she a household name? A new documentary is exploring that question, and Darlene herself will be here to tell you all about it. 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The CBC News is next. Coming up in half an hour, it's The Current.
2: I'm Rebecca Zanbergen. For decades after the cod moratorium, fishing in Newfoundland was no longer seen as an enticing career. But now, with rising quotas, there is an opportunity for revival. But getting young people on board is still a challenge. Coming up on The Current.
3: This is World Report. Good morning. I'm John Northcott. With U.S. midterm elections just weeks away and plunging poll numbers, the president, Donald Trump, and his Republican Party could be facing an uphill battle to keep control of Congress. Two of the main issues for voters are the war in Iran and the high cost of everything, including gas and diesel. This morning, there are major developments on both those fronts. Kate McKenna is tracking them from our Washington Bureau today. Kate, what can you tell us?
4: A third aircraft carrier is currently en route towards Iran. That could mean up to 10,000 additional troops are also being deployed as U.S. President Donald Trump continues to ratchet up pressure on Tehran. The new deployment is in addition to the existing two aircraft carriers and more than 50,000 troops already in the region. It comes as the president muses publicly in Time magazine that more strikes on Iran are possible after the midterm elections in about 1 month's time. When pressed, he wouldn't share any additional details about his strategy, but the goal is reportedly to keep military options on the table in case diplomatic efforts fail. Trump said at the outset this conflict would last weeks. It is now entering its eighth month.
3: So, Kate, another issue that Trump is dealing with is the rising price of fuel, in particular diesel. What's he saying about that?
4: Yeah, the cost of diesel in the U.S. has soared to record highs, largely driven by what's happening in the Middle East. And that has left the Trump administration scrambling to find a solution before Americans go to the polls for the midterms. One idea floated is either restricting or banning diesel exports to curb prices in the U.S., but that would have big effects elsewhere, cutting off supplies in Latin America, Asia, and Europe. The U.S. is putting pressure on Europe to release some of their diesel reserves. U.S. President Donald Trump spoke to French President Emmanuel Macron yesterday about global energy security, and meetings are happening in Europe today to determine next steps and develop a coordinated response.
3: CBC's Kate McKenna for us in Washington. Thanks, Kate.
4: You're welcome.
3: Diesel, also a cause for concern for one of Canada's largest food bank organizations. The Daily Bread Food Bank says the higher fuel prices are taking away meals from people in need. And as Michelle Song explains, other charity groups, too, are feeling the same pinch.
5: Daily Bread Food Bank distributes food to over 200 programs across Toronto. Over a period of 4 months this year, the organization says they've spent $22,000 more on diesel, as the ongoing U.S.-Iran conflict is affecting the flow of oil.
6: That $22,000 is 22,000 meals that we had to take off of the table.
5: Sahar Reza is the vice president of research and advocacy at the Daily Bread Food Bank. She says even as the largest food bank in Ontario, it's making difficult decisions.
6: A lot of smaller food banks across the country, especially in the north, in rural communities, they've already had to cut their services.
5: Exactly what the Southern Kings and Queens Food Bank in Prince Edward Island is trying to avoid by stocking up on items now. So Norma Dingwell is the general manager.
7: So everything that we get has to be trucked over, whether it's by the bridge or by the ferry boats. Both of them are diesel operated. I think it's going to be pretty scary.
5: Both food banks are preparing for the worst as they watch for what will happen next in the Middle East. Patrick DeHaan is the head of petroleum analysis at Gas Buddy.
8: Diesel, tractors, trains, and trucks, all things that are very heavily reliant on diesel. And with diesel prices coming off of record levels, it's still extraordinarily expensive for goods to move.
5: DeHaan says last year diesel prices were more than a dollar lower, but whether prices will come back down is still hard to predict. Michelle Song, CBC News, Toronto.
3: We're hearing more from the pilot who was attacked during a Fly Dubai flight to Israel this week. Smit Machar held a video call with India's Prime Minister Narendra Modi. During that call, the pilot describes being attacked by his co-pilot.
9: Even with my eyes closed, when I was down on the ground, I felt like a flight was going down. And I knew for sure that this would be the last push. Just do it. The door is right there. And even then, I was still being beaten.
3: Despite being stabbed and seriously injured, Machar says he mustered the strength to push the door to the cockpit open. That allowed passengers and crew to come to his aid and subdue his attacker. New video shows the pilot bruised and bloodied with an injured hand. The plane took off from Dubai for Tel Aviv on Wednesday when the attack happened. After plunging thousands of feet, another pair of pilots on board the flight were able to gain control of the plane and make an emergency landing in Saudi Arabia. The co-pilot is in Saudi custody and is being investigated for terrorism. In India, opposition parties and student-led organizations are protesting across multiple cities today. They're demanding the resignation of the country's elections commission chief. Authorities have already shut down the key roads and transit stations around the protest sites. Susan Ormiston is in Mumbai with the latest.
10: The Cockroach Junta Party, which emerged suddenly in May, is demanding India's chief election commissioner, Ganesh Kumar, be removed. And they're not the only ones. Rolling protests across India are growing. There were large demonstrations in Jaipur and Delhi this week where water cannons pushed back protesters. Their complaints are about a voter survey, an attempt to document who amongst India's 1.4 billion citizens is eligible to vote. It hasn't been updated in nearly 25 years, and over 130 million names have already been struck from the list. But critics and opposition parties say the hidden agenda is to remove voters who don't support the ruling BJP party of India's Prime Minister Narendra Modi. The Election Commission disputes it, so does the BJP. But a recent investigative report by the Indian Express alleged deep irregularities within the commission itself. The Cockroach Party succeeded in toppling the education minister in July. They say they'll continue to demonstrate until they force another politician to step down. Susan Ormiston, CBC News, Mumbai.
3: Student protesters are back on the streets of Paris. Demonstrators clashed with police today. The students are mostly high school age. They're demanding more funding for schools. Their complaints include overcrowded classrooms and not enough teachers. At least 2,000 people have been arrested. Hundreds of schools across France are closed today because of the protests, which began last week. Former fashion mogul Peter Nygaard may face more jail time. He'll be sentenced today in Montreal in his most recent sexual assault case. The 83-year-old was found guilty in July. The charges date back to 1997 and involved an 18-year-old aspiring model. The Quebec case is separate from Nygaard's conviction in Toronto, where he was found guilty of 4 counts of sexual assault and is now serving 11 years in jail. First Nations chiefs in Northern Ontario are demanding help with missing persons cases. The group is calling for an Indigenous-led search and rescue unit. This after 5 people were found dead this spring. Sarah Law has the details.
11: It just became like week after week.
12: Alvin Fiddler is Grand Chief of Anishinaabe Aski Nation, or NAAN. It represents 49 First Nations across Treaties 9 and 5. Of the 5 people found dead in Thunder Bay, Ontario this spring, 3 were from NAAN communities.
11: We had to go search in the rivers, we had to go search in the alleys all over the city.
12: The situation spurred tensions between police and First Nation leaders about the way searches were conducted. Fiddler says First Nation searchers were not treated with respect, despite the fact that they found the remains of 3 of the 5 people reported missing. One of them was 36-year-old Kelsey Anderson. Matthias Anderson is chief of Kassabonica Lake First Nation, where Anderson grew up.
13: There is a lot of miscommunication going around.
12: NAAN is supporting the creation of an Indigenous-led search and rescue pilot project. This would provide search coordination, trained search personnel and volunteers, family support, and crisis response for when NAAN members go missing. Thunder Bay Police Chief Darcy Fleury says he welcomes the concept.
14: That's great to have that as another resource.
12: Ontario's Inspectorate of Policing is investigating how the Thunder Bay Police Service conducts death and missing person investigations. The inspection, announced by the Policing Oversight Organization nearly 2 years ago, was prompted by multiple complaints. A spokesperson for the inspectorate told CBC News this week that the findings are still under review. Sarah Law, CBC News, Thunder Bay, Ontario.
3: And finally, Michael J. Fox is receiving the Companion of the Order of Canada, the highest level of the order. The Canadian actor and activist is being honored for his work on screens, as well as a vocal advocate in raising awareness for people with Parkinson's and his fundraising for Parkinson's research. Fox will be celebrated along with dozens of other Canadians at a ceremony today at Rideau Hall. And that is the latest national and international news from World Report. If you enjoy World Report, follow us, listen to our podcast, and tell a friend. I'm John Northcott. This is CBC News.
0: Welcome back to the last half hour of Newfoundland Morning for this Friday, October 2nd. I'm Lindsay Bird. I'm with you through to 9 o'clock. Bernice Hillier will be back tomorrow morning. And our first story in this half hour, we're going to head to the movies. Tom Cruise, you may have heard of him. He's got a new film out. The studio, Warner Brothers, is describing it as a satirical comedy. Digger takes a run at the oil industry and its environmental impact. And the movie's proving to be pretty divisive among critics. We got one critic with us on hand now. Rachel Ho is our Screen Time columnist. She's also an editor at Exclaim magazine, and she joins us from our Toronto studio. Good morning, Rachel.
15: Good morning, Lindsay.
0: All right, so what can you tell us about what Digger is about?
15: This is a pretty difficult film to talk about because there is a major plot point that kind of the whole film kind of hinges on, but they've considered it a spoiler if I were to reveal that. So what I can tell you, though, is on its surface, this, as you said, this movie is presenting itself as a black comedy. It is satirizing, you know, corporate greed, contemporary American politics, environmental issues, the oil industry. And of course, we have Tom Cruise. He is playing Digger Rockwell, an eccentric oil tycoon. And at the beginning of the film, he is told that one of his company's oil rigs in Greenland has blown up, and it has caused a massive iceberg to detach, which is going to cause an incredible amount of devastation in northern Europe. Now, of course, an oil magnate like Digger, he is going to have deep ties with the American government. So throughout the film, we see the response of the administration and Digger's company as well.
0: All right, dying for a few spoilers here, but we won't do it on the radio. But maybe you could tell us why critics have been divided on this film.
15: The delivery of the film's, let's call it surface message, which is basically, look, the world is in a bad spot right now and we should probably heed the warning signs. It's not done in the most elegant way. The director, Alejandro Iñárritu, he directed Birdman, The Revenant a few years back. He approaches this movie with a very, very heavy hand, and there's not a lot of room for romance. There's very little room for nuance, rather. For instance, you know, the fictional American president in the film, he's sporting a bold red tie. He is frothing at the mouth constantly. It's not a subtle movie in the slightest. It's obnoxious. It is overt. And it also contains a degree of misdirection that I think it could be argued it's akin to, you know, your main character waking up at the end of the film realizing, oh, it's just all a dream. So I think it is very easy to look at this film as saying, as thinking it is far more intelligent than it actually is.
0: Where do you stand on it?
15: I loved it. I loved it for all of its faults. And I do take on all of those criticisms, and I agree with a lot of them, actually. But I think it's one of the most interesting films out this year. I'm going to do my best to explain why without having Warner Brothers snipers aimed at me. But let's start with this clip here from the trailer.
16: Puppy shaped story.
17: They already know the story.
16: They know the facts. The story has yet to be told.
18: When all else fails, you hit him with the truth. You know, the hard truth. Just bang, bang, bang. Woo! Woo! Burning down the house.
15: So for me, this movie is not so much about the satire as it is about the way that we use, you know, movies, television, plays, books, music, all of the arts to document history. So at the top of the clip there, Cruise is saying, you know, they know the facts, but the story has yet to be told. It's that old adage, right? The victors are always going to be the storytellers of history. And how we understand history, it's in large part through that perspective, through the winner's perspective. Now, add to this that the arts have always been a really great supplement to history. We know that these artistic accounts, they are dramatized, they are not altogether accurate, but they do form a part of the historical record in their own way. So for me, this movie, it is about that divide, the divide between the truth of what actually happened and then what is told had happened later on. And to what degree is accuracy important in this retelling? So I know I'm speaking in rounds. I know that it doesn't make a lot of sense until you've watched this film, but I think if you go into this movie expecting something like Dr. Strangelove, you're going to be quite disappointed here. So this movie has so many interesting ideas. You just kind of have to move past the idea that it's supposed to be a satire.
0: Okay, I'll take that into account. And then we're throwing another thing into the mix here, which is that this is like Tom Cruise is in this movie, who I feel like has been, you know, in the action world for a long time. And this sounds very different. What's he doing here?
15: I completely agree. So I have a theory that Tom's been chasing that Best Actor Oscar for a very long time now. And I mean, if you go back into his career, the 80s and the 90s, he had an incredible run of just a fantastic dramatic roles. I think after he didn't win for Magnolia, he kind of

0: explore something that's just a little bit different in his career. And that's saying something because he's been working forever.
1: Literally.
0: Literally forever.
1: How do you think that audiences are going to respond to Tom Cruise and Digger here?
0: I think they're going to follow a similar divide to how critics have been because, look, the politics, they are very exaggerated. They are also unmistakable. So, I mean, that in and of itself, you're going to trigger at least half of the general public watching this. But I think people can have some fun with it. And like I said, there are some really interesting talking points there. Just get past all the shouting, get past the sheer volume of story being told. There's a lot of movie in this movie, but hopefully it generates conversation because I, for one, I'm dying to talk to people about this. And so I need people to go to watch it so I can talk about it a little bit more freely.
1: I feel like that's an excellent selling point, Rachel. Like, just go so we can talk about all the spoilers. That has
0: worked. It is true.
1: Awesome. All right. Well, thank you so much, Rachel, for being here this morning.
0: No problem at all, Lindsay. Take care.
1: That's our Screen Time columnist, Rachel Ho. She is a film critic and editor at Exclaim. Coming up to 47 minutes after 8 o'clock now, and from the movies, we're going to head over to a sports update with John Hancock. Good morning, John.
2: Good morning.
1: So there was a disappointing loss for the Calgary Flames in their first game and final year at the Saddle Dome yesterday.
2: Yeah, you'd think they'd have a little more energy than what they showed last night. Seattle blew them off the ice, 6-1 the final. Zach Whitecloud of the Flames.
3: It's going to test the group's character. We'll see how we react. I'm not sitting here saying that I'm not responsible for any of it. I'm at the top of the list. So we win together, we lose together. That one in front of our home crowd, opening night last year, the Dome, unacceptable. And we have to hold each other accountable for that and what the result was. And we will. And we'll move forward from it. We'll learn from it and make sure something like that doesn't happen again.
2: Another wild game between the Oilers and Canucks. The two teams combined for 16 goals. Edmonton nearly blew an 8-2 lead and settled for a 9-7 win. The two teams have combined for 27 goals in those two games. Connor McDavid scored his first of the season and set up four for a five-point night.
4: Offense has obviously never been the real problem around here. No one's in here being, way to go here. Obviously we understand the game's got to look a little bit different, but I thought the first 40 is what it could look like a lot of the time and what it should look like a lot of the time. But ultimately, a win's a win in this league, and we found a way to get a big win and get our season up and running.
2: Oilers defenseman Evan Bouchard had another three-point game. He is the first defenseman in NHL history with 8 points in his first two games of the season. Ranger goaltender Igor Shesterkin, first New York goalie to score into an empty net. It happened late. The Rangers beat Tampa 5-1. Matthew Knies had two goals and an assist for his new team, Columbus, 6-3 over Buffalo. New Jersey beat Philadelphia in overtime. San Jose beat Florida in overtime, and Minnesota won their game over Nashville, and the Utah Mammoth shut out Chicago. There are five games tonight, including Winnipeg Jets opening their season at home against Boston. And in junior hockey, Newfoundland Regiment will be home all weekend. They host Rouyn-Noranda Saturday night and Sunday afternoon at Mary Brown Center. And before we leave the ice, Moncton is set to welcome Canada's best mixed curling teams for the 2027 Canadian Mixed Curling Championship. Curl Moncton will host the event from November 7th to 13th.
1: Nice. And how about the dying days of the regular season of Major League Baseball just before
2: the playoffs? Actually, they're into the playoffs right now. The wild card round ended. Atlanta eliminated Philadelphia in the third and deciding game, 6-2. Atlanta's first postseason series win since 2021. Atlanta advances to face the Dodgers in a National League Division Series, game one in L.A. Saturday afternoon. San Diego plays at Milwaukee Saturday night. Over in the American League, Tampa Bay will host the Yankees Saturday night. Chicago White Sox at Cleveland Saturday afternoon. All four of those series are a best of five.
1: And what's happening in the WNBA?
2: Well, Asia Wilson scored 36. Defending champion Las Vegas Aces beat Indiana 94-83, third and deciding game. Caitlin Clark was held to 18 points for Indiana. Golden State Valkyries will host Dallas in the deciding game of their first-round series tonight in San Francisco. We had an NFL game last night. Cleveland Browns kicked a 56-yard field goal with 10 seconds left, Cleveland beating Pittsburgh 27-24. Calgary Stampeders, who are hosting hosting the Grey Cup this year, trying to get back into playoff contention. They're in Regina tonight to face Saskatchewan. The winless Ottawa Redblacks are still looking for their first win after losing 14 in a row. They host Hamilton tonight.

0: Tonight, both those teams have been eliminated from playoff contention. And in golf, the United States has taken a three-shot lead after two rounds of the World Junior Girls Golf Championship going on at the Brampton Golf Club. The Americans are at 13 under overall, three shots ahead of the Canada One team, represented by Langley's Clary Lynn, Nobel Park of Oakville, and Shauna Liu of Maple, Ontario. There you go.
1: All right. Thanks, John. We'll leave it there and see you Monday.
0: Have a good weekend.
1: That's John Hancock, our regular sports columnist. And turning from sports to some comedy, on this week's new episode from Winnipeg, The Debaters is asking, does anything beat a coupon? Lara Ray says yes, and she's ready to cut her opponent down. But Bruce Clark refuses to make a big deal out of those discounts. Here's Bruce and Lara fighting flyer with flyer in the firing line.
2: Canadian Tire Money has been called the most successful loyalty program in Canadian history. What's the name of the Scottish man who appears on the bills? Bruce Clark.
3: I thought the most successful Canadian loyalty program was crossing the floor.
2: That's a good one. Nope, the name of the Scottish man who appears on the Canadian Tire Money is Sandy McTire. Name the TLC reality show that featured shoppers who make extensive use of coupons to save money while accumulating large quantities of goods. Lara.
4: That's The Price is Hutterite.
2: That's a good answer. That's a good answer. I'll give that a point. The Price is Hutterite. The actual answer is extreme couponing. That's the firing line, everybody.
1: Those were debaters, comedians Lara Ray and Bruce Clark in their debate on coupons. 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
5: Coming up Friday on The Signal, it's the first Friday of the month, which means it's our monthly trivia day, a day where we take a break from the news headlines for some radio silliness. Ted Blades will be here to stump you, or you can try to stump him, and all of you competing will get your names put in for a book bundle. That's Friday on The Signal with me, Adam Walsh.
1: And as we were talking about Tom Cruise just a little earlier in this half hour, you know, thinking about like the Tom Cruise back catalog of movies, just hit after hit after hit. I was thinking, man, like what is an iconic song from the Tom Cruise like movie history? And as I was racking my brain, within 2 seconds, Brian McHugh had shouted out.
6: Mm-hmm. Well, I said, Highway to the Danger Zone. And I know, Lindsay, I have an awesome mental catalog of a lot of songs here, mm-hmm. but one of the things I don't have much depth in is movies. So I rely on you and our other colleagues here to tell me what's cool to see at the cinema or to watch online, and Rachel Ho helps as well. I'm kind of the person that was spoken about in an ad campaign years ago for a movie called Robin Hood Men in Tights. Now, yeah. Lindsay, I've never seen Robin Hood Men in Tights. It was a comedy, obvs.
1: So
6: but the little trailer, the little tagline for the advertising was, if you only see one movie this year, you're not getting out enough. And that's me. I don't watch a lot of movies, so I'm helped to be cinema literate.
1: Well, now I'm thinking we should have played the theme song from Robin Hood, Men in Tights, because it was iconic in my memory. I can still sing it. I'm not going to. I haven't seen that movie in a long time, and I don't know if it holds up, but I know what does hold up.
6: Well,
1: Highway to the Danger Zone.
6: Here we go. Kenny Loggins.

Well, it's time to thank everyone who brought you Newfoundland Morning this week. A big thank you to our transmitter techs, Wayne Murren, Aaron Rideout, and Tyler Brake. Our reporters this week were Leanne Power, Amy Feehan, Sunuta Ranawake, Nabila Qureshi, and Abby Cole. Our video journalists are Troy Turner and Colleen Connors. Technician, show director, holding it all down here in our Cornerbrook studio is always Brian McHugh. Producer of Newfoundland Morning is Hillary Johnson. And I am Lindsay Bird. I've been filling in for Bernice Hillier. She's going to be back with you on Monday morning. Have a great weekend.

0: This is CBC News for Newfoundland and Labrador. I'm Sarah Blackmore. Good morning and happy Friday. Well, there's more political bickering over plans to extend the divided highway along the TCH. The Liberals are accusing the PCs of moving too slowly, but government says it's full speed ahead. Terry Roberts has more.
1: The TCH west of Whitburn is as busy as ever. But 3 years after politicians announced a $300 million plan to twin a 40-kilometer section of the highway, vehicles are still zooming along a single, shared road surface, separated by a few meters at the most.
2: So again, it's just delay after delay after delay.
1: Liberal transportation critic Jamie Corrab says motorists deserve faster movement on an issue that is becoming more urgent because of recent tragedies on the highways.
2: It's about residents, rotational workers, people coming back and forth to work, having safe roads.
3: I guess that's the opposition being the opposition.
1: Transportation Minister Barry Petten says construction companies will be able to bid this fall on contracts to twin the highway, with early priority being given to a 15-kilometer section of the TCH at Bishop's Falls.
3: We're moving ahead.
1: He said tenders will be called early next year on the Whitburn twinning project. It's the latest political flare-up on this issue. The previous Liberal government proposed a public-private partnership. The PCs cancelled it in favour of a traditional procurement model. Terry Roberts, CBC News, Whitburn.
0: Martin Marks has pleaded guilty to 48 drug and weapons charges. He appeared in St. John's Provincial Court yesterday. When police searched his home and camper in 2024, the amount of fentanyl that they found amounted to the largest fentanyl bust in this province's history. They also found cocaine and methamphetamine. His girlfriend, Emma Murphy, also lived at that home and also faces charges. She's yet to go to trial. She's due in court October 29th for a status update. As for Marks, he will have a sentencing hearing a little later this month on the 16th. Lawyers for the Crown and the defense will make submissions on how long they think he should serve behind bars. Well, Innu Nation Grand Chief Jody Ashney says she's done playing nice when it comes to Innu relations with the provincial government. This is in response to comments made yesterday by Premier Tony Wakeham. CBC News asked Wakeham why he didn't attend the opening of the Innu Pekaseun exhibit in Labrador this week, despite an invitation to attend. And here's part of what Wakeham had to say.
4: I attended a ceremony here in Corner Brook yesterday, met with the Halapu, and then I was off in my own district. So, you know, it was unfortunate that it just can't physically be everywhere at the same time. But, you know, I was glad to hear that the exposition has opened up. I want to congratulate the Grand Chief on that. She did a tremendous amount of work on that.
0: Ashney calls that response beyond infuriating. She says she asked Wakeham to stand with her and apologize to the Innu, but he refused.
5: I'm fed up with the government right now. I can't continue to be nice and speak nice and bite my tongue when this is what he continuously does in the media. I'm going to sit down with them. Well, where's the phone call? Where's the mail? Where's the email? He knows all my numbers.
0: The Innu Pekaseun exhibit that opened this week was originally scheduled to open in June, but that was canceled due to a disagreement between Innu Nation and the province about a timeline that Innu wanted to display, saying that they've been in Labrador for thousands of years, while the provincial archaeologist said 300 years. Well, the Council of Canadians says Ottawa isn't keeping its promise on national pharmacare. Last year, then Federal Health Minister Mark Holland said a comprehensive universal pharmacare program is coming. So far, only British Columbia, Manitoba, Prince Edward Island, and Yukon have pharmacare arrangements with the federal government. The Council of Canadians says this leaves a lot of Canadians without coverage for things like contraceptives and diabetes medications and devices, which are the two things currently covered by the program. Yvonne Earle represents the Avalon chapter of the nonprofit, and she says right now only 1 in 5 Canadians are benefiting from pharmacare.
6: Access to medications in Canada is a postal code lottery. In other words, where you live will determine the availability, the accessibility, and the timeliness of your getting the medications that you need. That's not good enough.
0: Earle says the Council of Canadians will continue to urge the federal government to make pharmacare available to residents of every province and territory. This province's health minister, Jody Wall, says he's also pushing for Newfoundland and Labrador to be included. Well, in fishery news, a recreational lobster fishery in this province will not be considered. That's according to Fisheries Minister Joanne Thompson. She sent a letter to the Fish, Food and Allied Workers Union letting them know as commercial fish harvesters had concerns about a recent push for a lobster food fishery. This is after a man from Two Good Arms started a petition calling for the lobster fishery, and his petition was presented in the House of Commons. But Thompson says a lot of work has been done to reduce the number of traps to support the long-term viability of the fishery. And she says the lobster fishery is managed under Atlantic fishery regulations, which do not allow for recreational lobster fishing. And finally, in other fishery news in a way, this province is trying to lure tourists in with our fishermen on a billboard in Times Square, part of a promo for a new Netflix series set in Newfoundland. Laura Howells explains.
7: Yeah, he's pretty hot, but I mean, at the end of the day, I think we can give him a run for his money.
8: Fisherman Keith Boland looks at a billboard in Times Square with a giant picture of actor Josh Hartnett. The billboard says, "Visit Newfoundland and Labrador. All our fishermen look like this." Real fisherman Leon Abbott doesn't think so.
9: Not at all. Look at us. We're all old. Some of us are young. Some of us are pudgy, but we don't look like models.
8: You don't think so?
9: No, we look like fishermen.
8: The billboard is part of promo for the new Netflix series Below, but it seems like the provincial government is involved too. Their logo is on the billboard. We asked the province about it. They didn't respond by deadline. Real fishermen have mixed reviews on the tourism strategy.
10: I think it's a fabulous idea. I think it'll work great.
9: It's kind of far-fetched. You know, it is an actor doing a show, so we don't act. We do this for a living, right? So it's kind of crazy for this.
11: Yeah, a bit of a stolen glory maybe for him?
9: Yeah. I like to see him on a real boat and do the real work.
8: Laura Howells, CBC News, St. John's.
0: Well, that's your CBC News for this hour. If you want to see that billboard or want to see more details about any of our news coverage, go to cbc.ca/NL. But you can stick around here first because The Current is next. For Newfoundland and Labrador, I'm Sarah Blackmore.

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0: 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The CBC News is next. Coming up in an hour, it's Q.
4: Some say that Darlene Love has the greatest voice in the history of pop music. And you've probably heard that voice on songs like He's a Rebel or Christmas, Baby Please Come Home. So why isn't she a household name? A new documentary is exploring that question, and Darlene herself will be here to tell you all about it.
5: This is CBC News. I'm Sarah Blackmore. 45 new long-term care beds are coming to the Cornerbrook Community Health Center. Though the $21 million announcement was first made on Budget Day, both Premier Tony Wakeham and Health Minister Jody Wall were in Cornerbrook yesterday highlighting the project. Liberal MHA for Cornerbrook, Jim Parsons, says while it's good news to have more beds, he's concerned about how the facility will be staffed. Wakeham says government is conscious of staffing concerns in the area and is going to be actively monitoring recruitment for the Cornerbrook Community Health Center. Well, musician Con O'Brien is waking up this morning with a Music NL Lifetime Achievement Award. The lead singer of the Irish Descendants accepted the award last night at the 34th annual Music NL Awards Gala at the Convention Center in St. John's. O'Brien says these days he's one of the older people still active in the industry and that it's gratifying to see the younger generation come up.
6: We started when there was no Music Industry Association and our band was very fortunate in what things that we've done. We were pioneers in many ways for the industry, so to be recognized for that is a great honor.
5: Some of the other big winners last night included artists like With Violet, Bill Brennan, and Andy McNeil, who all walked away with two awards each. Now to national news. The federal government's push to buy Canadian is helping to revitalize train manufacturing. Via Rail's newest long-distance train cars will be built in this country for the first time in decades, supporting hundreds of jobs in two provinces. Alexander Silverman visited a factory in Quebec to see how Canadian transit projects from coast to coast are helping to save an industry recently in decline.
7: In the small rural Quebec town of La Pocatière, the ringing sound of steel brings a buzz of optimism to the factory floor. Coming soon, a massive $4.7 billion contract for Via Rail. Claude Michaud has worked here for 34 years. There's pride in building trains for people here in Canada, he says. It's a positive change. New projects include metro cars for Vancouver and Toronto, light rail for Quebec City, and now it'll be the first time Via Rail's long-distance cars are built in Canada in four decades. Dan Bresnitz is a professor at the University of Toronto. He says there are challenges in restoring Canadian manufacturing.
8: The problem is if you don't do it for 20, 30 years, you lose the skills.
7: Maintaining that expertise, part of the push to keep trains rolling off the production line. Alexander Silverman, CBC News, La Pocatière, Quebec.
5: And finally, in international news, the Trump administration is using money to air a series of TV ads promoting the U.S. president. As Mike Crawley reports, the ads come as Donald Trump confronts dismal polling numbers and the prospect of losing Congress to the Democrats.
9: That's the soundtrack to a TV ad featuring rapid-fire images of U.S. President Donald Trump. The words, paid for by the U.S. government, are superimposed on the ad. White House officials call these public service announcements, reminding Americans to love their country.
10: They were pure propaganda.
9: The top Democrat in the Senate, Chuck Schumer.
10: Trump is getting you, American taxpayer, to pay for his political ads.
9: Scott Tallon is a communications professor at American University in Washington. He doubts the ads will do much to boost Trump's now record-low approval rating.
11: People pretty much have their opinions formed.
9: U.S. laws prohibit elected officials from using taxpayer funds for their election campaigns. The White House says there's nothing illegal going on because Trump isn't on the ballot for the midterms in early November. Those elections will determine which party controls Congress for the remainder of Trump's term. Mike Crawley, CBC News, Washington.

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5: Some say that Darlene Love has the greatest voice in the history of pop music, and you've probably heard that voice on songs like He's a Rebel or Christmas, Baby Please Come Home. So why isn't she a household name? A new documentary is exploring that question, and Darlene herself will be here to tell you all about it.
6: This is CBC News. I'm Sarah Blackmore. There's more political bickering over plans to extend the divided highway along the TCH. The Liberals are accusing the PCs of moving too slowly, but the government says it's full speed ahead. Terry Roberts has more.
7: The TCH west of Whitburn is as busy as ever. But 3 years after politicians announced a $300 million plan to twin a 40-kilometer section of the highway, vehicles are still zooming along a single, shared road surface, separated by a few meters at the most.
8: So again, it's just delay after delay after delay. And
7: Liberal transportation critic Jamie Corrab says motorists deserve faster movement on an issue that is becoming more urgent because of recent tragedies on the highways.
8: It's about residents, rotational workers, people coming back and forth to work, having safe roads.
9: I guess that's the opposition being the opposition.
7: Transportation Minister Barry Petten says construction companies will be able to bid this fall on contracts to twin the highway, with early priority being given to a 15-kilometer section of the TCH at Bishop's Falls.
9: We're moving ahead.
7: He said tenders will be called early next year on the Whitburn Twinning Project. It's the latest political flare-up on this issue. The previous Liberal government proposed a public-private partnership. The PCs canceled it in favor of a traditional procurement model. Terry Roberts, CBC News, Whitburn.
6: In national news, electric bikes and scooters capable of more than 100 kilometers an hour, far beyond the legal limits, are being sold here in Canada. A CBC Marketplace investigation found them in store along with other electric devices marketed to children. The investigation examines the gap between what's being sold and what is allowed on Canadian roads. Asha Tomlinson reports.
10: New data from the Canadian Institute for Health Information shows the number of kids under 15 landing in hospital with e-scooter injuries has almost tripled in the past year. The age restrictions for riding electric devices vary across Canada. Yet in our hidden camera investigation,
11: 8+,
10: we found some retailers selling e-scooters recommended for kids as young as 8. And we also found devices that go far past the legal speed limit set in many provinces.
12: If you lock it, this one can go around 80 kilometers per hour.
13: The retailers, they're living in a gray area.
10: Regulatory lawyer Michael Parrish.
13: I think Transport Canada, they need to have some comprehensive legislation.
10: Transport Canada says they'll look at what they can do federally. Until then, the risk falls on the rider. Asha Tomlinson, CBC News, Toronto.
6: The U.S. military is sending a third aircraft carrier strike group to the Middle East. This comes as U.S. President Donald Trump warns of new strikes against Iran. At least 8,000 additional sailors and Marines are being dispatched to the region as well. And finally, opposition parties and student-led organizations are protesting across India. They are demanding the resignation of the country's Elections Commission chief. Authorities have already shut down the key roads and transit stations around the protest sites. Susan Ormiston has more.
14: Rolling protests across India are growing. There were large demonstrations in Jaipur and Delhi this week where water cannons pushed back protesters. Their complaints are about a voter survey, an attempt to document who amongst India's 1.4 billion citizens is eligible to vote. It hasn't been updated in nearly 25 years, and over 130 million names have already been struck from the list. But critics and opposition parties say the hidden agenda is to remove voters who don't support the ruling BJP party of India's Prime Minister Narendra Modi. The Election Commission disputes it, so does the BJP. But a recent investigative report by the Indian Express alleged deep irregularities within the commission itself. Susan Ormiston, CBC News, Mumbai.
6: That's your news. As for weather, it's mainly cloudy on the island today. Some drizzle in areas like the south coast that should clear off this afternoon. Some definite showers on the west coast. Generally, it's southwesterly winds gusting to 60 across Newfoundland. Then in Labrador, it's cloudy with a good chance of showers in most places. Temperatures across the province between 12 degrees around the straits up to 18 degrees in the interior of Newfoundland. That's your CBC News and weather for Newfoundland and Labrador. I'm Sarah Blackmore.
3: Hey, I'm Jill Deacon in for Tom Power. Welcome to Q. Darlene Love is widely considered to be one of the greatest singers in the history of pop music. But circumstances and a certain Phil Spector kept her identity buried. Until now, a new documentary finally shines a spotlight on Darlene Love. She'll reflect on spending most of her career 20 feet from stardom. Plus, if you happen to play in a low-stakes beer league softball team, look around. You just might see fabulous material for a satirical TV series. Hey, it worked for Jay Stevens. The Calgary director will be here to tell you the inspiration and the story behind Slow Pitch. That's coming up on Q. Every once in a while, you hear about a musician whose work is everywhere. I mean, maybe you were vaguely aware of their name, but you just had no idea their work was on so much stuff. For a lot of people, Darlene Love is like that. Even if you don't know the name, you've heard the voice. She's done backup vocals for, are you ready? Elvis Presley, Aretha Franklin, Sam Cooke, Frank Sinatra, Dionne Warwick, Marvin Gaye, Bobby Darin. The list goes on and on and on. And then she has also done lead vocals. She became the queen of Christmas with this one. Yeah.

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1: What kind of future do Albertans want? The upcoming referendum will reveal where voters stand. Choices on the ballot. Stay in Canada. Seek more provincial powers over immigration. And whether to push for constitutional change. 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The Alberta Referendum, October 19th. 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
2: Hi, it's Adam Walsh. 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
3: This is CBC News. I'm Sarah Blackmore. There are reports of a black bear sighting near Rocky Harbor this morning. The Department of Forestry released a statement saying it's monitoring a black bear presence near the town. The statement says residents should stay away from bear traps and do their part to help avoid attracting black bears. So that includes disposing of garbage properly, not feeding wild animals or birds, and removing fallen fruit from the ground. Well, Innu Nation Grand Chief Jody Ashney says she's done playing nice when it comes to Innu relations with the provincial government. This is in response to comments made yesterday by Premier Tony Wakeham. CBC News asked Wakeham why he didn't attend the opening of the Innu Pikassiyun exhibit in Labrador this week, despite an invitation to attend. And here's part of what Wakeham had to say.
4: I attended a ceremony here in Cornerbrook yesterday, met with the Halapu, and then I was off in my own district. So, you know, it was unfortunate that can't physically be everywhere at the same time. But, you know, I was glad to hear that the exposition has opened up. I want to congratulate the Grand Chief on that. She did a tremendous amount of work on that.
3: Ashney calls that response beyond infuriating. She says she asked Wakeham to stand with her and apologize to the Innu, but says he refused. The Innu Pikassiyun exhibit that opened this week was originally scheduled to open in June, but that was canceled due to a disagreement between Innu Nation and the province about a timeline that the Innu wanted to display, saying that they've been in Labrador for thousands of years. But Innu Nation says the Provincial Archaeology Office maintains a 300-year timeline. In national news, the largest food bank in Toronto says it's serving fewer meals because of the rising cost of fuel. Diesel prices have skyrocketed this past month due to the ongoing U.S.-Iran conflict. And as Michelle Song tells us, the food bank is worried how much longer they'll feel the pinch.
5: Daily Bread Food Bank distributes food to over 200 programs across Toronto. Over a period of 4 months this year, the organization says they've spent $22,000 more on diesel as the ongoing U.S.-Iran conflict is affecting the flow of oil.
6: That $22,000 is 22,000 meals that we had to take off of the table.
5: Sahar Reza is the vice president of research and advocacy at the Daily Bread Food Bank. She says it's making difficult decisions.
6: A lot of smaller food banks, especially in the north, in rural communities, they've already had to cut their services.
5: Exactly what the Southern Kings and Queens Food Bank in Prince Edward Island is trying to avoid. Norma Dingwell is the general manager.
7: Everything that we get has to be trucked over, whether it's by the bridge or by the ferry boats. Both of them are diesel operated.
5: Both food banks are preparing for the worst as they watch for what will happen next in the Middle East. Michelle Song, CBC News, Toronto.
3: And in international news, Canada appears to be making strides in its push to diversify trade beyond the U.S. At a meeting of G20 trade ministers in Milwaukee, the Canadian delegation says it has advanced talks with both the European Union and India. But that push may be irritating the host country. Katie Simpson explains.
8: Canada has everything and we need everything.
9: When you speak to European Trade Commissioner Maro Sefcovic, there is a palpable sense of enthusiasm about the possibility of a new agreement between the EU and Canada, strongly suggesting it remains on track to be reached and announced by the end of this month.
8: We want to focus on building the alliance of the future.
9: Canada's International Trade Minister Maninder Sidhu says the U.S. uncertainty can make Canada look good to new partners.
10: They know we're not a country that will turn the taps off and on.
9: Well, he
5: he's not formally involved in bilateral negotiations with the Americans, he did have a brief chat with the U.S. Trade Representative Jamieson Greer about the need to reach a deal.
10: We certainly have technical talks with the Canadians. The reality is there are a handful of outstanding issues that are quite difficult to resolve.
5: Ambassador Greer also shrugged off any concern about other countries looking to reduce dependence on the U.S. economy.
10: These are very low-growth jurisdictions, and low growth plus low growth is still low growth.
5: Katie Simpson, CBC News, Milwaukee, Wisconsin.
3: Well, that's your news. As for weather, it's mainly cloudy on the island today. Some drizzle in areas like the south coast. That should clear out by this afternoon, if not already. And there are some showers on the west coast this afternoon. Generally, it's southwesterly winds gusting across Newfoundland today. In Labrador, it's cloudy with a good chance of showers in most places. Temperatures in the province range between 12 degrees around the straits up to 18 degrees in the interior of Newfoundland this afternoon. That's your news and weather. I'm Sarah Blackmore.
11: Okay, so the fall movie season is kicking into high gear with some pretty big releases in theaters right now. We got Anne Hathaway trying to scare the crap out of Dakota Johnson in an erotic thriller. We got Tom Cruise in a climate comedy trying to scare the crap out of everyone else. And we got the group chat here to get into all that. I'm Rad Simon Pillay, sitting in for Elamine Abdul Mahmood. This is Kaboshin. I got Adam Naiman, Hannah Flint, Kaya Shinyata are here with me. How are you doing, y'all?
12: Good.
13: Pretty good.
11: Look, I'm very excited for the conversation we're going to have. This is the dream team as far as I'm concerned. But let's kick things off with Mr. Cruise.
14: Mr. President, 55 minutes ago, my company informed me of the explosion on our rig,
15: causing massive water displacement and triggering a tsunami.
14: Models estimate casualties in the hundreds of thousands.
16: Now Digger here got us into this mess, and Digger's gonna dig us out.
14: What the hell is that? Thing is huge.
11: So that was the trailer for the new movie Digger. It is actually the latest from Alejandro González Iñárritu, who is the Oscar-winning director behind The Revenant and Birdman. Kaya, I mean, look, Iñárritu, he's the director who is, for among other things, known for taking these really big swings. And I think people watching the trailer might see that. I mean, you might be looking at the trailer and being like, what the hell am I even watching? Can you explain to us what is going on in Digger?
13: Yeah, I can try my best because I still am like, what did I watch? So the film follows a man named Digger Rockwell, played by Tom Cruise, who runs the largest oil company in the world. And it's a world not that different from the one that we currently live in. After years of like negligence, the company finally triggers a catastrophic environmental crisis when they drill into an ice glacier that then kind of drifts off and threatens to crash into Europe. So of course, Digger, because he's trying to be a good person, or is he? And the United States president, they attempt to save the world. But the problem is, it's a world that they don't actually seem that concerned with. It's more their reputations. But just when you think you're watching a straightforward climate satire, around 40 minutes in, the film kind of does take a big swing and turns almost in on itself with this, I wouldn't call it a twist, but it's a meta-textual surprise, I guess, which is where, to me, the film really feels like it's getting into the meat of what it wants to address. But it's a shame that everything that precedes that is like garish, loud, nonsensical, and pretty annoying.
11: Listen, garish, loud, nonsensical, Iñárritu. I mean, for me, these words go hand in hand. But Hannah, I mean, let me like actually turn this over to you, because another aspect of Digger, beyond the satire, beyond the Brechtian device that Kaya was referencing there, there's also this aesthetic. I mean, this man did shoot this movie on VistaVision, which is, you know, the celluloid film format that was previously, it's from the 50s. It was used recently in the Brutalist and One Battle After Another. Can you describe Iñárritu's very distinctive aesthetic here and whether you think that serves kind of the themes he's grappling with?
17: I can't
12: can't hear.
11: Sorry, are you on mute? I can't hear you.
17: I'm on mute.
11: How's it going? There you go.
17: I said something super profound and I'll say it again. No, I think with Inarritu, he's very good at constructing these worlds. And I think about Bardo, and this kind of felt like Bardo meets Birdman in the way that these worlds are constructed. There's such an exquisite precision in the way that he uses light. Here we've got this very like undersaturated world. You kind of get the impression that the world is dying and all the light's like been sucked out of it by all the stuff that's going on. And the seamless way in which he kind of navigates between scenes, between, you know, as you said, the kind of world that we're introduced to and then the later world, I think it's all just amazing. I cannot fault it. Like, this body is very well built. I guess for me, I struggle with, it didn't really nourish the soul of the story as much. I think it definitely looks the part, but yeah, it's a story that I feel doesn't have much to say beyond, I don't know, like, we're all to blame for the state of the world, and I guess we should just laugh about it, otherwise we'll cry. So it looks amazing. I just didn't feel particularly moved by it.
11: Mm-hmm. Well, look, I mean, it's interesting to hear a lot of the criticism around this movie. I mean, this movie did get, like, kind of panned by a lot of critics. What's interesting is that, like, you know, for a long time, like, Inarritu, he's like a critical darling, okay? Like, I mean, critics were always showering praise on him. I mean, the man has then won Oscars for Birdman and The Revenant. But Adam, I mean, you have been basically an Inarritu hater for as long as I remember, okay? And so, and at this point now, we have like kind of the critical mass joining to meet you where you are. Where does this movie rank for you in terms of Inarritu's cinematic offenses?
18: I mean, beware filmmakers who try to literally measure the human soul. You know?
11: 21 grams.
18: When you made 21 grams, I mean, that was a very bad movie that got very good reviews. All his movies are, to me, quite bad. And you have to be a very good director to make movies that are as bad as he does, mm-hmm. because his movies are technically often quite brilliant and they're ambitious and there's a lot of sophistication in them, but they're in the service, to me, often of incredibly smug and obnoxious and sort of wrong-headed and very narcissistic ideas about, I mean, filmmaking itself, which this movie is very much, you know, tied to. There's that saying about wanting to be the girl with the most cake. Mm-hmm. I think Inarritu wants to have the cake, eat it, smear it on us, you know, make us feel bad for having the appetite in the first place. I almost respect it because I think we're at a moment where a lot of culture is just peddling slop and expecting us to just choke it down. And he is trying to make a meal. He is doing the food for thought thing. I admire it. I just think that the point that sitting through the conceit of this hyperbolic, exaggerated, like very sub-Kubrickian, sub-Strangelovian satire, to then be told within this twist, it's bad on purpose, and it's bad because this is what people expect from their entertainment, and there's an audience within the film, and you are kind of like that audience, and the world outside for both that audience and this audience is terrible. I mean, there's this scene that literally becomes like a disquisition on what the role of satire is supposed to be. And I appreciated that disquisition, but if you're at that point where you're trying to corner your own argument and explain your film to the audience, your only subject is yourself. Mm-hmm. And I think he's one of the most overbearing, self-aggrandizing filmmakers I've ever seen. And this ties into that. It's emblematic of it. However, I was more interested in it than anything he's made in a long time.
11: Yeah. And you know, what's interesting here is, like, I mean, we're talking about Inarritu and we cannot ignore the Tom Cruise of it all. And it's so interesting to see this pairing, right, of Tom Cruise, who has kind of lately been known for a lot of action roles and blockbusters and kind of bringing a sort of blockbuster mentality to this movie. Kaya, I mean, look, I mean, of course, you know, Tom Cruise giving a very gonzo performance here as Digger, and again, this being kind of a far cry from his recent roles in like Mission Impossible and such. Why do you think at this point in his career, Tom Cruise is taking on a role like this, where he's hiding his movie star aura under all this latex and then also like playing a scoundrel?
13: Mm-hmm. I think it's the perfect example of somebody who is trying to kind of reinvent their public image in a way in the last few years, but this one feels like this is really the point. And not just his public image, but his image as an actor. And I think to pick a role where you kind of disappear behind prosthetics in a way, I think that works. I think he's good in the role, but it's unfortunate that, again, the first hour is just so nonsensical and he's repeating words over and over again. He's just yelling, he's screaming, spit is coming out of his mouth. it's in the quiet moments where you really feel that performance and you really feel like, okay, this is an actor behind this, not a performer, which Cruise has been known to be in the public eye. But it's also like, his isn't the performance I was kind of drawn to in the film. It was the small moments with Jesse Plemons and Sophie Wilde. And I was kind of like, why are these younger performers who may not have as much experience kind of eating him up in a way when he has this big Gonzo performance? And I think that's a problem with the film. There's a wall between Tom Cruise as a performer and an actor and what the director wanted this film to say and be.
11: Yeah. I mean, I agree with you that, I mean, I actually appreciated the quieter moments in his performance, especially when he's playing opposite. I mean, you mentioned a lot of the supporting actors. Riz Ahmed, I think, is actually really great in this, and their moments together, I thought, were really strong. Hannah, how about you? Like, despite all the flaws around this movie, I mean, do you think that Tom Cruise's performance was enough to carry the movie?
17: Well, I think, as like Kaya said, the whole point of this movie was for him to carry it, because all of the subsequent supporting characters had little to nothing to do. I mean, Jesse, this again, the things that it's like bottom heavy for me, where they introduced a load of things to kind of wrap it up neatly. And I was like, where was this an hour ago? Where was this conversation unraveling so we could have this kind of glean certain things about what was going on in the metatextual world? And then what was, you know, obviously what this kind of performance in his bombastic world. Tom Cruise is an amazing actor. I think he wanted this role specifically because it was his show. Tom Cruise does the Tom Cruise show at this point. It'd be really interesting if we had him do something in more supporting, using his past star power to be a supporting actor. I don't know. I typically like the films from Inarritu, but this one, I fell asleep for 10 minutes in it. I'm so sorry. So I don't know if I can say I can recommend this one. And Bardo is a lot longer and I lasted through that.
11: Yeah. You know, you just reminded me when you talk about Tom Cruise and supporting roles. I mean, given the whole latex and everything of this movie, this performance does remind me of Les Grossman in Tropic Thunder.
17: Exactly.
11: Like Tom Cruise, you're going to add into that?
18: I mean, the first trailer for Digger, if we remember, was a 3.5-minute highlight reel of every movie Tom Cruise has been in.
11: Yeah,
18: saying, here's the greatest actor of all time. We are so grateful for his career. And now here's Digger. The only thing it didn't say is give him an Oscar.
11: Right.
18: The reason that he is wearing latex in this film and working with a guy who directed Leonardo DiCaprio to an Oscar for The Revenant is because he would like an Oscar. They're not going to give him one for Mission Impossible, where he plays a messianic figure trying to save the world. So now he will play a messianic figure trying to save the world, but in a prestige movie format. Tom Cruise's relationship to reality is not healthy. I'm glad that he's not trying to kill himself while making this movie. This is not a movie that involves stunt performance. It's just performing stunts, but it's a stunt performance. He's a brilliant actor. There are things he's doing in this movie that I think are quite brilliant. I don't think they make the movie better, because I can't think of a director and an actor who deserve each other more. And this kind of preening, over-the-top showmanship, there's no space for subtlety, there's no space for any kind

0: you, like nourish you. And this is just empty calories.
1: Yeah. Well, you know, I want to pick up on two things you talked about there. I mean, A, Colleen Hoover's writing, because I mean, of course, Verity, the being like kind of her shift into psychological thriller territory, erotic thriller territory. And then you mentioned this director, Michael Showalter, who, you know, I enjoyed The Big Sick and The Idea of You, which are, you know, the romantic comedies that he's directed. Adam, I mean, Michael Showalter going into this movie, in interviews, he's referenced Brian De Palma and Paul Verhoeven, which are exactly the names you want to cite when you are dealing with trashy erotic fiction.
2: So if you want to be Brian De Palma, move the camera. If you want to be Paul Verhoeven, have a sense of eroticism.
1: Yeah.
2: I mean, Michael Showalter was in Wet Hot American Summer. So it's the whole, like, he could shoot people in the street analogy. And I'd be like, Lifetime Pass. Mm. But I mean, Verity's a very bad film. I like movies that review themselves. So I like at one point Dakota Fanning is at dinner with Josh Hartnett and she's like, people tell me that I have resting bored face, but I promise you, really, I'm having a really good time. Really.
1: Yeah.
2: And that's the kind of response I have to this movie as a piece of camp, which is it kind of thinks it's having a good time. I think it kind of thinks it's Brian De Palma or Paul Verhoeven, but it's not these things because it's so poorly made, so flatly made, so disinterestedly acted by these talented people. But the material kind of gives them nothing. Mm-hmm. I mean, I think Verity is Colin Hoover's Misery, not just because it's the name of a female character that doubles as a metaphor, but it's like about the act of writing and it's about this act of disclosure and autobiography. But the novel Misery is quite profound in a way, and I haven't read Verity, but if that's what the material is, by the time it makes it to the screen, it's not profound. It's just it's a gimmick. Mm-hmm. And it's a gimmick that doesn't yield one truly startling, amazing, oh no, you didn't kind of moment. Like even compared to something like The Housemaid, which I think is also slop, that's like slightly spicier slop than this, but he needs to get Brian De Palma's name out of his mouth. I mean, come on.
1: I will just say, like, I do think Anne Hathaway is innocent here. I think she brings everything that this movie does not.
2: Her best performance of the year was talking about the Knicks and getting Ananubi's jersey the other night. That was awesome.
1: Amazing. Okay. So, all right.
0: I feel like you're an Anne Hathaway apologist on this film.
1: I am always an Anne Hathaway apologist. Okay. So, all right. Look, we're going to leave it there for Verity. That is in theaters right now. I'm Rad Simon Belay sitting in for Elamine Abdallah Mahmood. This is Commotion. I'm here in the group chat with Adam Naiman, Hannah Flint, and Kaya Shinyata. Look, we're going to move on from the multiplex to Netflix, where there is a new spin on a classic story that just premiered.
3: I believe there are monsters born in this world to human parents. A monster is a variation from the accepted normal. A child may be born perfect, but without kindness or conscience.
4: Can you tell me your name?
3: You may call me Kathy.
1: So that's a bit of the trailer for a limited series adaptation of East of Eden. East of Eden being the John Steinbeck family saga that's set in California in the early 20th century. East of Eden was actually originally brought to the screen back in 1955 with James Dean in the starring role. This version stars Florence Pugh, Christopher Abbott, and Mike Feist. Hannah, I mean, you haven't read Steinbeck's book or you haven't seen the original 1955 film, so you're kind of coming to this with fresh eyes. Did this work for you?
0: Yeah, I found it. So obviously, you know, if I hadn't read it, I would have done a bit of research. I've seen the interviews. I'm kind of like, want a bit of context before I go in. And I saw an interview with Florence Pugh saying, you know, Kathy, her character has been very demonized in previous iterations. So what I like about going into this is we have an unlikable female character who, yes, is a sociopath, but it's not just a sociopath out of nowhere. Like we really spend a lot of time establishing why she's become this way or why she feels that way. And I think a lot of people can relate in this day and age of the idea of wanting autonomy. A lot about this introduction of her is that she goes from being her father's property to a husband's property. She's, you know, she does whoring in a way to free herself. So it's like a sex worker who's like, I want to be in charge of my own life. Yeah, maybe I kill a few people on the way, but you know, it's fiction. Let's live in that space. And it was interesting to see reading about that Steinbeck saw her as Satan, which I think is a really like unfair thing to once again put the woman as like the one who's the problem in the whole kind of, you know, Cain and Abel, biblical story in which this kind of grapples with these two sets of brothers and different generations. So I found it, I really liked it. I really think the performance were fantastic. I thought Mike Faist and Christopher Abbott were beautiful. I especially liked Hoon Lee in this playing Lee. And I think I really like the fact that one of the episodes, there is a co-credit with Zoe, and I think the name is Alexander Chi or Ki, for an episode that really gets into who Lee is as a Chinese American existing at this time. And the experience of being between two worlds as someone, you know, there's a whole thing about speaking pidgin, but he can also speak, you know, conventional English. He speaks Chinese, but the difference of going from where he is, where he's the sole Chinese person in Salinas Valley, to then going to San Francisco and being around people of his heritage. And I think there's some really interesting dynamics playing out there. There's a really great scene, I think, and it does far better a job of like trying to bring together the experiences of the Irish and people of color than Benedict, like Beckham did with Joe. I get it, Jess, I'm Irish. But there's a really great scene between Kieran Hines and Lee. Kieran plays Sam Hamilton, who is kind of a farmhand, a really lovely guy. And he's talking about, well, I get it, I'm Irish. And it's like, no, you don't, because you don't get to be lost. You can put on a tie, you can cut your hair and wear the right clothes and people see you as American, but I don't get to do that. So I really appreciate how this series is getting into kind of the issues of race, oppression, autonomy, gender politics, and also, I guess, the sins of the father. And in what way do we choose to live our lives, whether we choose the path, I guess, of evil or good? And, you know, isn't it like Hannah Arendt had that famous thing about, you know, I think 80% of the world is in the middle and it could go either way, but there's 10% good, 10% evil. Anyway,
1: look,
0: sorry.
1: I mean, it's so much to talk about. Look, I do want to keep talking about East of Eden because clearly there's a lot to talk about, but we are running out of time for our radio show. So I'm going to keep you all with me. For those who are listening on the radio, please join us on our podcast, wherever you get your podcast. East of Eden is streaming now on Netflix. Adam Naiman is a film critic for The Ringer. He was with me in our Toronto studio. Hannah Flint is a film critic and author of Strong Female Character, What Movies Teach Us. She's based in London. And Kaya Shinyata is a freelance film critic based in Toronto. I'm Rad Simon Pillay, sitting in for Kamava El-Amin Abdel Mahmoud. This is Kabotion.
5: This is CBC News for Newfoundland and Labrador. I'm Sarah Blackmore. Good afternoon. There are reports of a black bear near Rocky Harbor this morning. The Department of Forestry released a statement saying it's monitoring a black bear presence near the town. And the statement says residents should stay away from bear traps and do their part to help avoid attracting black bears. So that includes disposing of garbage properly, not feeding wild animals or birds, and removing fallen fruit from the ground. Well, there's more political bickering over plans to extend the divided highway along the TCH. The Liberals are accusing the PCs of moving too slowly, but the government says it's full speed ahead. Terry Roberts has more.
6: The TCH west of Whitburn is as busy as ever. But 3 years after politicians announced a $300 million plan to twin a 40-kilometer section of the highway, vehicles are still zooming along a single, shared road surface, separated by a few meters at the most.
7: So again, it's just delay after delay after delay.
6: Liberal transportation critic Jamie Corab says motorists deserve faster movement on an issue that is becoming more urgent because of recent tragedies on the highways.
7: It's about residents, rotational workers, people coming back and forth to work, having safe roads.
8: I guess that's the opposition being the opposition.
6: Transportation Minister Barry Petten says construction companies will be able to bid this fall on contracts to twin the highway, with early priority being given to a 15-kilometer section of the TCH at Bishop's Falls.
8: We're moving ahead.
6: He said tenders will be called early next year on the Whitburn twinning project. It's the latest political flare-up on this issue. The previous Liberal government proposed a public-private partnership. The PCs cancelled it in favour of a traditional procurement model. Terry Roberts, CBC News, Whitburn.
5: Well, a man is facing charges of assault and multiple firearms offences in Torbay. The RNC says yesterday it got reports of a weapons offence on Motion Drive, where a woman had been assaulted and received non-life-threatening injuries the day prior. The RNC's tactical and rescue unit, as well as the RCMP's emergency response team, were called to the home, and a search warrant resulted in the seizure of two long guns and ammunition. Last night, a 25-year-old man was arrested in Paradise and is now facing charges of assault with a weapon. carelessly using a firearm, and possession of a weapon for a dangerous purpose, among other charges. Well, the Council of Canadians says Ottawa isn't keeping its promise on national pharmacare. Last year, then-Federal Health Minister Mark Holland said a comprehensive universal pharmacare program is coming. So far, only British Columbia, Manitoba, Prince Edward Island, and Yukon have pharmacare arrangements with the federal government. The Council of Canadians says this leaves a lot of Canadians without coverage for contraceptives and diabetes medications and devices. Those are the two things currently covered by the program. Yvonne Earle represents the Avalon chapter of the nonprofit, and she says right now only 1 in 5 Canadians are benefiting from pharmacare, and calls access to medications a postal code lottery.
9: We always hear our political leaders talking about the cost of housing, the cost of food, but the cost of pharmaceuticals is in there too. They're getting more expensive. And when people have to make choices between food, rent, and pharmaceuticals, taking their medicines the way they're supposed to be taken, often it's the medicines that lose out. And then the healthcare system lose out because they're dealing with a costly problem.
5: Earl says the Council of Canadians will continue to urge the federal government to make pharmacare available to residents of every province and territory. This province's health minister, Jody Wall, says he's also pushing for Newfoundland and Labrador to be included. And finally, a recreational lobster fishery in this province will not be considered. That's according to Fisheries Minister Joanne Thompson. She sent a letter to the Fish, Food and Allied Workers Union letting them know, as commercial fish harvesters had concerns about a recent push for a lobster food fishery. This is after a man from Two Good Arms started a petition calling for the lobster fishery, and his petition was presented in the House of Commons. But Thompson says a lot of work has been done to reduce the number of traps and to support the long-term viability of the fishery. And she says the lobster fishery is managed under Atlantic fishery regulations, which do not allow for recreational lobster fishing. Well, that is your CBC News. For more news on any of those stories and more, just go to our website, cbc.ca/NL. But first, stick around because it's the first Friday of the month. And that means the Signal is up next. So you may already know what that means. It means it's trivia time for Newfoundland and Labrador on Radio 1. I'm Sarah Blackmore.

It's Friday, October 2nd. I'm Adam Walsh, and this is The Signal. As you just heard, it's the first Friday of the month, and that means it is our monthly trivia day, a day when we take a break from the headlines for some radio silliness. Ted Blades is here to stump you, or you can try to stump him. The lines are open.

0: But before the silly, I don't even know if it is silly. Anyways, before trivia, we'll be serious about the weather. Ashley Braunweiler is here. Are we going to be serious or silly about the weather? What kind of a vibe are we going for?
1: Well, it depends. Do you want to sing in the rain?
0: Oh. I like that.
1: I'm not very good at that stuff, so I'm actually pretty impressed with myself.
0: That was really good.
1: Yeah, that was a good one.
0: Once
1: every 5 years, I can pull that out.
0: I get where you're laying down here. Yeah. Wow. All right.
1: But it's not going to be a washout by any means this weekend. We are seeing some showers right now for central, back towards the west coast of the island. Right now, just cloudy for eastern areas, but we will see that rain develop as we head through the evening, particularly for the west coast, and then it'll spread through central and eventually towards the Avalon as we get into early tomorrow morning. It's a cold front that's moving through. So enjoy the milder temperatures today because things will cool down in behind that front. And we will see that rain eventually end by, say, early Saturday morning, really, for the west coast. And then we'll see clearing in behind that front. Most of central, by the time we get into 1 or 1 o'clock tomorrow, should see some clearing. And then eastern areas of the island, we'll see that towards the evening hours. But after that, setting the stage for an absolutely beautiful Sunday. Yes. Again, temperatures will be on the cool side, though. We'll be hovering somewhere around 14, 15 degrees with plenty of sunshine through Sunday. So
0: that's great.
1: Not too bad.
0: It looks still barbecue weather.
1: That's right.
0: But you can also have a stew or
1: do
0: somewhere
1: whatever
0: in between. You can do whatever you want with that weather.
1: That's right.
0: All right. Happy Friday. Thanks for coming in.
1: Yes, thanks.
0: CBC meteorologist Ashley Braunweiler there. All right, folks, the lines are open. We'll put out some trivia questions now in a second. I'll say the numbers, 709-722-7111, 1-800-563-8255. 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Ted Blades is here for the show to quiz you all. How you doing?
2: I want stew now.
0: I know.
2: I didn't until 5 seconds ago, but I want stew now.
0: Because I'm all... like topped up with barbecue,
2: right.
0: But my stew cup,
2: right?
0: Because that's what I eat stew out of is a cup is empty. So I need to you know.
2: No.
0: What kind of stew do you like? Here's a trivia question for you, Ted.
2: What kind of stew do I like? Whatever's on the go. A nice beef stew is always good.
0: Yeah.
2: Bottle of red wine, some onions, you know.
0: And that's just before the stew.
2: And that's just, well, there's that. Reduce by half. I misunderstood what that instruction meant.
0: It happens.
2: You're supposed to put it in the pot and reduce it there.
0: It happens to the best of
2: drink
0: us.
2: Drink half a bottle before you get going. Anyway, it's good to be here.
0: Yeah, thanks for coming in. You got some questions. We actually, and I'll say it, and I'll reserve it for a few minutes from now, but we had an email for questions for you already.
2: Keeners.
0: So Byrne, thanks for that. You know, I love it. Coming in to work, seeing emails already for easy questions. How'd you know?
2: Yeah, well, because he's a regular and his questions are always tough. All right. People want to see me fall, which isn't hard to do. By the way, my phone, Adam, will testify. My phone is off and on the chair, as should yours. Don't look up any of these answers. See if you know them.
0: No cheating.
2: In your head.
0: Yeah.
2: Cheating's a harsh word, but don't do that.
0: Yeah.
2: All right. I'm going to throw out a couple to prime the pump and then we'll go to some questions. First of all, I'm looking for the identity of a famous Englishman born on this day, October the 2nd, 75 years ago. His first jobs included bus conductor, general laborer, and tax officer, but you know him for another line of work. Who is he? That's question one. Question two, this is the first Friday of the month of October. Octo, going back to the Latin you learned in school.
0: Yes, of course.
2: Octo is Latin for the number 8.
0: I knew that, actually.
2: But October is the 10th month of the year.
0: Ooh.
2: How did that happen?
0: Great question.
2: And when? Why is October the 10th month and not the 8th, which it sounds like it should be? And I've got more, but I'll throw one more right now. What is the largest freshwater lake in the world? There. Start with those. More to come.
0: I have a question, too. This one's easy, but there's a whole world we can dive into with this question.
2: Okay.
0: Because lately we've been hearing or seeing in the news, a lot of spots are sticking with daylight time, which is, you know, like the Northwest Territories, which is something, right? Like this decision of like, hey, no more rolling the clocks back.
2: I'm not going to know what time it is somewhere else in the country anymore.
0: Yeah, so it's just like, let's just stick with it. And it reminded me of this memory of this thing that happened in What year did it happen when we had something special with daylight saving time?
2: Let's see if the listeners know. I know the answer to that because I was right in the middle of it reporting on this special thing.
0: Yeah.
2: So I know what it was and I know what year.
0: Yeah, wacky. One specific year within my lifetime.
2: And only specific to Newfoundland and Labrador.
0: That's right. What am I talking about? Which you can ask almost any day I do this show.
2: I know.
0: All right. The what is he talking about? The numbers to call. What did he just say? 709-722-7111. 1-800-563-8255. Text us 709-327-8206. The signal at cbc.ca. Howard is on the line from Glovertown. What are you at?
3: Oh, on the way to town, actually.
0: Oh, nice.
3: Yeah. I have a multi-part question. In the late 80s, Pepsi came out with a clear-colored cola.
0: Yep.
3: What was the name of the cola? What was the theme song and what band? And the last part is what version of the band?
0: Yes. Mm. Because so I can remember. I don't have any of the answers in my head right now. I remember a Saturday Night Live spoof they did. After that with clear gravy.
2: I remember the clear gravy.
0: It was a really good one.
2: Yeah.
0: All right.
2: Pepsi Crystal? Or that's a guess, Howard.
0: Or was it just Pepsi Clear?
2: Pepsi.
3: It was Crystal Pepsi.
0: Crystal Pepsi.
2: Crystal
0: good
2: Pepsi.
0: Job.
2: Okay. And the band would the
3: name of the theme song.
2: Yeah. I can see clearly now.
0: No, who did David Lee Roth play with?
2: Oh, Van Halen.
0: Yeah, it was Van Halen, wasn't it?
3: Yes.
0: Oh, whoa! I got one right.
2: I don't even know why I'm here.
3: What was the name of the song,
0: though? That one, like, right now, hey, there's no tomorrow.
3: That's the name of it. You just said it.
0: I am right now. On
2: I'm going
0: fire.
2: Home. That's it. You're on. Fire. You don't need me. One man band here. Excellent.
3: What version of the band?
2: Oh, the one without David Lee Roth.
3: I'm guessing. Yeah. And what was his name?
2: Oh, Sammy Hagar.
3: You're right. You stumped me. I use that one all the time, and I usually win. So yeah.
2: Well done.
3: Anyway. Sammy Van Hagar, I call him.
0: That's great.
2: Good one, Howard.
3: All right. Have a good day, guys.
2: Thanks for calling in. Call again.
0: Thanks, Howard. Bye. And safe trip in from town. I was out that way.
2: I redeemed myself. Sammy Hagar.
0: Yeah. That's good.
2: Yeah.
0: That spoof or that skit from SNL stuck with me.
2: Yeah. Clear gravy.
0: Yeah. They're just like dipping like chicken in it. Yeah. It looked gross. Oh, gosh, the lines are starting to light up here.
2: Excellent.
0: Do you want to say the questions again?
2: All right, a couple of questions here. What's the largest freshwater lake in the world?
0: Mm.
2: Octo is the Latin for number 8, but October is the 10th month. How did that come to be and when? And I'm looking for you to identify a famous Englishman born on this day 75 years ago. I'll tell you, he was born in Wall's End in Northumberland.
0: Ooh, Northumberland.
2: That's all I'm going to tell you now.
0: And my question, something happened with daylight saving time in the, you know, and in my lifetime.
2: In the past century.
0: In the past century.
2: In
0: something
2: the
0: really
2: century.
0: Special.
2: Yes.
0: And if you're paying attention to the fact that a lot of people are staying on daylight time, you can think a bit back as to what that would mean for and when this would be, to be vague, but also not that vague, if you know what I'm talking about, which you do.
2: I do.
0: Yeah. And I mean you, the listener. Philip's on the line from Holyrood.
2: Hello, Philip.
4: Yes, hello. You're talking about the double daylight saving time that happened in 1988.
2: Yeah, correct.
0: That
2: both
0: is
2: friends.
0: Right. Yeah.
4: I was restoring my 1954 Chev car, and it was great. You could get up in the morning at 10 o'clock in the night. You're still working on the car, looking at your watch, saying, my God, it's 10 o'clock in the night.
2: So, but it was dark. It was dark till 10 in the morning. The kids were still in school an hour, and it was still dark outside.
4: Yeah, it was great working in the evenings, and I still got that car today, 38 years later.
0: Oh, nice. Yeah, I was, before the show started, saying to Ted, I was 8 and living in Mount Pearl. So we also had the benefit of, there was, even when the sun went down, there was a special kind of a night sky in Mount Pearl in 1988. Do you know what that would have been?
4: Think
0: a special night sky.
4: Greenhouse.
0: That's right. Yeah, I was going to say think cucumbers.
4: I remember working with a guy, Joe, that was his first name, and he said, well, it's all right for the farmers, and we all started laughing. He said, what are you laughing at? We said, Joe, sure, the plants can't tell the time. still the same amount of time. But he wasn't too impressed, but us all laughed at him.
2: The cows were confused, right, I can tell you.
4: Yeah, all right. Thanks very much,
2: sir. All right, thanks, Philip.
0: Thanks for that call. And I will say, and we've got a couple of folks on the line. And oh, thank you. I think Arlette typed that in. Are we giving out a prize? I forgot to say. We got a book bundle.
2: I said it.
0: So it's a range of, because I get sent books, right? And then also sometimes I just look around upstairs. So this book bundle is a range of books. We've
2: got them from other people's desks.
0: I do. Right. I did. The Heart Goes Last, a novel by Margaret Atwood.
2: In hardcover?
0: In hardcover, too. And we've got the fall 2026 issue of the Newfoundland Quarterly, which is spectacular.
2: As always.
0: And we've got this great book from Memorial University, Looking Back, A Portrait of Inuit Life in Northern Labrador. So that is your book bundle. I wasn't lying when I said a bundle. So that's what we'll give away. Actually, I'll save that quote for later, because someone is quoted in an article from 1988, which is kind of interesting. Okay. But first we'll go, we just had Philip, we'll go to Steve O'Brien on the line from St. John's. Hello.
5: Oh, hi there, folks. How are you guys doing?
2: I'm excellent, Steve.
5: Good. Well, can I throw a shot there now for your question regarding why October is out of sequence there?
2: Yes.
5: Well, as I recall, Julius Caesar and Augustus Caesar wanted to get their presence known, and they went out of sequence because they wanted to get their months in the summertime, so everything got pushed back by 2 months.
2: You're correct that they named months after them, but that's not how the push happened.
0: Mm.
5: Really? Okay. So July and August
2: were renamed months out of the old Roman calendar.
5: But fair enough.
2: That there were two other months that got added. So you're half correct. Two fair months enough. Got added to bring it up to the full count. Not so July and August.
5: Correct? Saying that at one point there were 10 months in the Roman calendar, and then Julius Caesar wanted, ended up getting a month named after him, July,
2: and then
5: Caesar got August named after him.
2: Yeah, but that just kept it at the 10, and then there were two more added.
5: Hmm.
2: But we've given that away. So I'll tell you, the 2 months that were added were January and February.
0: Mm-hmm.
5: Really.
2: There are 2 months that we're at. Now, you said you remember. I know you don't go that far back.
5: Yeah.
2: Any idea when that happened?
5: There was the Julian calendar, and before that was the Gregorian calendar, was it? So we're talking about maybe the 1400s?
2: Nope. Long before that. And actually long before Julius Caesar.
0: Hmm.
5: Well, all right. Well, if you don't feel like saying it now, I'll stay tuned until you do say the answer.
2: I'll see if somebody else. I'll throw that out later. Now, do you have any questions of your own, Steve?
5: Oh, definitely.
2: I doubt it.
5: And it doesn't involve the fact that this particular date. So right now it's, of course, October the 2nd. So tomorrow is the anniversary of a significant event in sports history, particularly baseball. And on October the 8th, there's another anniversary coming up. I believe it's the 70th anniversary of that particular one. So the first one is October 3rd, 1951. What significant event in baseball history happened then?
0: Roger Maris broke Babe Ruth's record.
5: No, that was 10 years later.
2: Oh, I'm going to say Lou Gehrig said he had to, he was ill and hanging up his glove.
5: Lou Gehrig was dead 20 years, 10 years in 1951.
0: All right, so we need a sweet spot. I've been plus 10, you've been minus 10.
2: I know. So 51.
5: But it does involve New York sports baseball teams, but not the Yankees.
0: Oh, so... Oh, is it is this when the Brooklyn Dodgers moved to L.A.?
5: No, that was after
0: Subway Series, Brooklyn versus the Mets. Mm. I'm just saying
2: always
0: random
2: disappoint
0: things.
2: Steve.
0: Yes, I know, really bad. Know.
2: Okay, we give up on that one, Steve. What is it?
0: Put us out of our misery.
5: Well, it was called The Shot Heard Round the World, where there was a three-game playoff between the Brooklyn Dodgers and the New York Giants, who are now the San Francisco Giants. Uh-huh. to determine who was going to be the National League representative in the World Series. And each team won a game each. And in the deciding game, a fellow named Bobby Thompson, who was like a journeyman infielder with the New York Giants, hit a three-run homer to give them the victory. And they went on to be in the World Series, but lost to the Yankees.
2: Mm-hmm. All right. And the other question?
5: And the other one is October the 8th, 1956. What significant event in baseball history happened then? It's never been duplicated.
2: Somebody pitched a perfect game in the World Series?
5: That's what it is. Nice going. Do you recall who it might be?
2: No. I felt pretty good getting what it was.
5: Yeah, no, that it is. It is good.
0: I don't know. Sandy Koufax. I have no idea. I'm just guessing.
5: No, it's not a well-known name. Basically, he was a, you know, again, the term journeyman player. Mm-hmm. But he had an excellent day on that particular day. His name was Don Larson.
0: Oh, yes.
5: I know you'll sleep better tonight knowing all that.
2: Now, I got a question for you, Steve.
5: Sure.
2: So imagine there's the final game of the World Series. Bases are loaded. There's two out. Guy hits the ball right down the field between shortstop and third base, and a pig runs out and swallows the ball. What is the umpire rule of the play?
5: Oh my gosh, I have no idea.
2: Adam thinks he knows.
0: Oh, I don't know. Is it just dead ball? What is it?
2: It's an in the pork home run.
0: Oh my God.
5: I tell you, there's no win for puns here. That's a pretty good one there, guys.
2: All right. Any other questions, Steve?
5: Oh, that's it for me. Thank you.
0: Thanks, Steve.
2: That's the only baseball question I'd be able to ask that he wouldn't be able to answer.
0: That was pretty good. In the pork home run.
2: If that joke's as old as me.
0: Lloyd is on the line from Cornerbrook. Hey, how you doing?
6: Yes, I've got some sports questions for you, too, but I've got an interesting musical question to ask after that. Sports question. This is hockey and baseball playoffs, so they mm-hmm. get one of the matches with hockey. But who was the last person to hit 400 in the major leagues? What year was it, and what was his average?
0: Oh, the last person.
6: Very well-known player in the Hall of Fame. Pretty well a household name during his
0: is it Gwynn?
6: During his many, many years.
0: Is it Gwynn?
6: Pardon me? No, Tony Gwynn. No, it was long before him.
2: I'd go with Roger Maris again if I was you.
6: No, Roger Maris never hit close to 300, 400. I mean, he didn't hit 300 much, if at all.
0: So the last one to hit 400. Oh, I remember being a kid and I remember when Olerud was doing really well with the Blue Jays, and then this name would come up of the last person to hit 400, and now I can't remember who it was.
6: Ted Williams.
2: Williams,
0: yes. Right. What year was that?
6: 1941, he hit 406. Mm-hmm. He went into the last game of the season hitting .3995, and he would have been rounded off to 400 if he had the choice of sitting out the game and having his name recorded as batting 400, because it would have been rounded off to the nearest decimal point. Mm-hmm. But he chose to go. He chose to play the doubleheader. He went 6-for-8 and hit 406.
0: 6-for-8. That's pretty good.
2: That's pretty good.
6: Okay. Next one. How many World Series? The Boston Red Sox didn't win the World Series until sometime this century. How many times have they won this century, which obviously encompasses 26 years? How many times have they won it?
0: Oh,
2: I'm going to say three.
0: Yeah, that would be my guess, too.
6: No.
0: Or is it two?
6: No.
0: Oh.
6: Four. Can you name me two of those years?
2: No, that's the correct answer, though.
6: No, you can't. Well, it was 04, 07, 13, and 18.
0: Mm.
6: Okay. Next question has to do with hockey. This is well before your lifetime, buddy. You may know it from the from reading about it and by hearing other people talk about it on the air. Mm. In the spring from 54, 55, and 56 Stanley Cup playoffs involved the same team, the same two teams. Who were they?
2: Well, the Montreal Canadiens.
6: Yeah.
2: And I'm going to guess the Leafs.
6: Nope.
2: The Red Wings.
6: Red Wings, correct, yeah. Mm. Okay. And okay, you want my musical question now?
2: Yeah.
6: What is the connection between Jimmy Dean? I assume you're familiar with the song Big Bad John, are you?
2: Yep. Mm-hmm.
6: Okay. What is the connection between Jimmy Dean and John Kennedy, John F. Kennedy?
2: He used the Big Bad John thing as a campaign song.
6: No.
2: He liked sausages for breakfast, Mr. Kennedy.
6: No, I'll give you a bit of a clue. He had Big Bad John, as I recall, was in very late 61, and I don't think it reached Canada or at least Newfoundland until 62. But that same year, something else happened that was connected to Jimmy Dean and John Kennedy.
2: 61, that's the Cuban Missile Crisis, is it?
6: No. Jimmy Dean obviously didn't have anything to do with Cuban Missile Crisis.
2: You never know. 61.
6: 62. The 62 was where the connection comes in. Oh. Early, about May or June 62.
2: 62, that still makes me think the, Cuban Missile Crisis, or the Bay of Pigs.
6: No, what would Jimmy Dean have to do with the Bay of Pigs?
2: I don't know. That could be the mystery.
6: I better tell you this one, or else we'll be here for a while. Okay. His follow-up song was PT-109, in which Kennedy joined his brother. Yeah. Okay. So you didn't do all that well today, but I'll give you a passing grade, a straight D.
2: I'm just glad one of the questions I was considered today was ask who the commander of PT-109 was. I'm glad I didn't bring that in.
6: Okay.
2: Thanks. Okay. All right, thanks, Lloyd.
6: Sure. Thank you. Bye bye.
7: Yeah, I don't think we hit 400 on that one there.
2: No, we did not. We barely made first base, I think.
7: Let me see. Oh, Barry Porter's on the line from Porterville. Hello.
8: Hello.
2: Beautiful downtown Porterville.
7: How you doing?
2: Hey, Barry.
8: Oh, doing good. How you doing, Bryce?
2: All right.
7: Good. Hanging out.
8: Good to hear you back on the airwaves, Ted.
2: It's been a while.
8: Yeah. Got a couple questions, a TV one and a music one.
2: Okay.
8: I throw this one out. The Dukes of Hazzard ran for 6 years, from 1979 to 1985. Any idea how many 1968-69 Chargers were damaged or destroyed in that series?
2: I'm going to pull a number out of thin air and say 11.
8: No, three digits.
7: Ooh, three digits.
2: 117.
8: They used to damage about two per show, per episode.
2: No CGI. You had to wreck real cars.
7: No CGI, no AI.
2: No, you had to wreck real cars. 117, Barry.
8: Yeah. 309 is what I read.
2: Wow. 309. That's crazy.
8: And rare cars, right? Like they're collectors, even back then, probably, right?
2: But, wow. Yeah.
8: You know, they chewed them up. But, a little bit of useless information.
7: Oh, that's great trivia.
8: trivia, yeah. Anyhow, next one. 9 years ago today, Tom Petty passed away.
2: Mm-hmm.
8: Played there in 2012, I think. Tom Petty and the Heartbreakers played on a album, a country and western legend, put an album out in 1996. And along with Tom Petty and the Heartbreakers, Marty Stewart, Lindsey Buckingham, Mick Fleetwood played on backup on this album for this legend. Any idea who this guy would be?
2: I'm going to guess... I'm not going to say Johnny Cash because I think it's not Johnny Cash. I'm going to say George Jones.
8: No, your first one.
2: It was Johnny Cash?
8: Yeah, back there in a series with Rick Rubin.
2: Well, I've got one of those albums, not the one with Tom Petty on it. They're quite good.
8: Me neither. I got the one after, right? But I was surprised when I looked it up because it was his anniversary date. But anyhow, that's it for today. Just a couple.
2: All right. Thanks, Barry.
7: Man, thanks.
8: Okay. Take care. Bye.
2: Hmm. Well, all right. Before we go to the next call, let me throw these questions. Yeah, I'm going to add another question to the mix now.
7: Yeah.
2: All right. So here's a musical question. Two parts. First part's easy. What was the first video shown on MTV back in August of 1981? Now, I think a lot of people might know that. Here's the harder question. What was the first video shown on Canada's equivalent to MTV, Much Music, 3 years later?
7: I think I know the first one.
0: I don't know the second.
2: Yeah. Mm. So we throw that one out. What is the largest freshwater lake in the world? It's still out there and unanswered.
0: Is that the one with the name, you know, the fancy name?
2: The lake?
0: Yeah.
2: All islands got a fancy name.
0: I guess so, yeah.
2: But yeah, it might be. That fancy might be a word, a bit of a clue. And I'm looking for the name of a famous Englishman born on this date 75 years ago in Wall's End in Northumberland. He was a bus conductor and a general laborer and a tax officer in his early days, but you know him through an entirely different line of work, a line of work that brought him here a couple of times.
0: And my question, which was answered, but I'll keep building on it, because we talked about daylight saving time, right? And then we said 1988 was when we had double daylight saving for that 1 year for Newfoundland and Labrador. And then that also got us talking about sprung, because that was the summer of 88. The skies were orange above Mount Pearl. You know, there was a person of note, musical note, who stopped by when sprung was on the ground.
2: To check it out.
0: Who was that person? I know you know. You were there, but I'm asking everyone else. So the numbers to call, if you've got an answer for us, and you can win a book bundle.
2: Or a question.
0: Yeah, or if you want to try to quiz us, 709-722-7111, 1-800-563-8255. Text us, 709-327-8206, the signal at cbc.ca. And yeah, we got the from Byrne, Kenny, Ted, the questions.
2: All right.
0: All right. Sorry on the pronunciation for this name, and I know I should know it because I've been seeing it on television, but the Canadian astronaut who's going up, Joshua Kutrick, is it? Rocketed off to the International Space Station on Thursday. He's the fourth Canadian astronaut assigned to a long-term mission aboard the ISS. Question one, what male astronaut of all nationalities has spent the most time in space? Do you have any idea? And you can just guess the nationality.
2: I think it's a Russian guy, but I don't know his name.
0: Mm. You're right, I'm Russian.
2: Yeah, it was a Russian guy who was up there for a long, like over a year, I think.
0: This is, okay, so yes, it's a Russian cosmonaut. Name, Oleg Kononenko.
2: Okay.
0: In total?
2: Yeah.
0: Spent. And Arlette Lazarenko, check these names, the fact checking just in case, spent more than 1,110 days in space.
2: Almost 3 years.
0: Spread over 16 years and 5 International Space Station expeditions.
2: Wow.
0: Yeah. Yeah. It's a lot of time up there.
2: It is.
0: Right. I wonder if Oleg could see Sprung Greenhouse.
2: I'm sure you could see it from space. I am sure, if the clouds participated.
0: Yeah, on a certain day, day, in the summer of 88,
2: as
0: the ISS went over. Or actually, this would have been Space Station Mir.
2: Right.
0: Yeah, way back.
2: Back in those days.
0: Michael's on the line from Cape St. George. Hello.
2: Hello, Michael.
9: Michael. Hello.
0: Hey, there you are. Hey, how you doing?
9: How's it going?
2: Excellent.
9: I think I know your Englishman.
2: Yeah.
9: Yeah, he's Englishman in New York. Sting.
2: That is, in fact, the correct answer, Mr. Sting. Now, do you know what Mr. Sting was called by his mom and dad?
9: I don't know. His name is Summers, isn't it? Last name Summers?
2: Sumner.
9: Gordon.
2: Gordon Sumner. That is correct. Born on this day back in 75 years ago, October the 2nd, 1951.
0: 75. Feels like he shouldn't be 75.
2: I know.
0: Right? He looks great.
2: He does. He looks better than he should.
9: I was a teenager.
2: You saw him as a teenager?
9: No, I was a big fan when I was a teenager. Yeah. I used to have I had his cassettes.
2: You go way back.
0: Back when.
2: All right. Good for that, Michael. You got any other questions for us?
9: I don't have any questions for you, but... I'm wondering if the largest lake, did anyone guess that one yet?
2: Nope.
9: Is it Lake Spear?
2: No, it's the largest island in a freshwater lake, not the largest lake.
0: Island in a freshwater lake.
2: Largest island in a lake.
9: Is it Manitoulin Island?
2: It is.
9: Yeah, been there.
2: Nice.
9: Lovely spot.
2: Yeah, I got a little fact just to show you how big it is. It is 2,766 square kilometers. 12 times the size of Fogo Island. So that's a big lake.
0: It's a lot of Fogos.
9: Yeah, it's big.
2: 12 Fogos. That's what we're measuring things in now, Fogos.
7: That's how I measure everything.
2: Yeah.
9: Drive onto that island from one end.
2: Yeah.
9: And then you can take a ferry to the bay there to get back into the mainland. And when we were on the ferry, there was a whole bunch of employees from La Poyle in western, from southern Newfoundland.
2: I've always wanted to go there. I was there once when I was 4 months old, but I don't remember it. So I'd like to go back. But my kids have been there. They say it's a great spot.
9: It's awesome. I stopped to take a picture of a hawk, and it started circling me.
2: Rule number one, don't stop.
9: It was a pretty scary bird, yeah.
2: I bet. All right. Anything else, Michael?
9: I don't remember any more questions.
2: You've done pretty well there. What was the first, the only other one I got hanging in the air now, what was the first video shown on MTV in 1981?
9: That was Video Killed the Radio Star by the Buggles?
7: The Buggles.
9: The Buggles.
7: Mm.
9: Yeah.
2: That is correct. Now, the hard one, what was the first video shown on Canada's equivalent to MTV, Much Music, 3 years later?
9: That's really hard. I'm wondering if it's Sunglasses at Night or something.
2: That'd be a good guess, but that would be incorrect. Oh, there's the Buggles. We'll play the easy one now. We'll hang on to the answer of the second one for a little longer and see if somebody else gets it. But Sunglasses at Night would be a good guess.
9: Oh, okay.
2: All right.
7: Thanks, Michael. Thanks for the call.
9: Thank you.
7: Cheers. Oh, this is a great song. This is a great song. If you're launching a video music channel,
2: it's a fabulous song.
7: This is a great song for that.
2: I got it on 45 at home.
7: Oh, cool.
2: I don't know if it came out on cassette. I'm sure it did, but I got the 45.
7: Mm. Whatever happened to MTV, Ted?
2: I don't know. It only died a couple of years ago, but it ceased to play music videos like, 20 years ago. It's turned into reality shows and other things. I don't know.
7: Like I feel the sweet spot. Like I remember being a teenager. I remember when Much Music time. Mm-hmm. So you would have, they'd have like, and they'd made money off of this because I think it was like 50 cents or something for a call and you could mm-hmm. vote mm-hmm. for music video. So back then it was, they had Whitney Houston, I Will Always Love You,
2: right,
7: against Guns N' Roses, November Rain.
2: That's a fair fight.
7: Right. And so this was the voting.
2: Right.
7: And, I was at a certain friend's house growing up. Yeah. And, I was like, if this was my house, mom, dad would kill me. 'Cause he was voting all the time.
2: Right.
7: And just, 50 cents for Guns N' Roses.
2: All right.
7: Yeah. Well, there's a trivia question for you.
2: Who won?
7: Who won? Who won?
2: Who won?
7: I really want to know.
2: Yeah.
7: I'll ask you, let's put out a couple more questions. I'll put out the numbers, and then I will ask you a second astronaut question.
2: All right. All right, I'm going to add it. First of all, still in the air, what was the first video on Canada's equivalent to MTV, Much Music? That came out in August of 1984. And since everybody's answered the question, they're going to throw in two other ones here. Who was the shortest-serving premier in Newfoundland and Labrador? That one's fairly easy. Again, the harder part, who was the shortest-serving prime minister in Newfoundland and Labrador prior to Confederation? Who had the shortest term? That's a little harder. His name, well-known to this day, local businesses. And so who's the shortest serving Newfoundland and Labrador premier and the shortest serving Newfoundland, because they wouldn't have said Newfoundland and Labrador in those days, prime minister. And neither of them played the first song on Much Music, so that's still there.
7: And neither of them is Gordon Sumner's.
2: Or Lightfoot.
7: Lightfoot. All right. The numbers to call. Oh, and my question too. The year of Sprung Greenhouse with Mount Pearl, someone of musical note went by to check it out. Who was that person? Do you remember?
2: Legendary musician.
7: Yeah. But yeah. Person of note. And
2: came by to see what the cucumbers were all about.
7: I watched that archival footage a couple weeks ago. Yeah. Kind of neat. The numbers to call. 709-722-7111. 1-800-563-8255. 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We've got a book bundle to give away to everyone who is participating in the show.
0: We have a note here from Richard who says, misheard the question. One for you. What island in a lake has the largest lake?
2: I've seen this fact before, but I have not held onto it in my what's left of my brain.
0: What island in a lake has the largest lake?
2: Mm. Right. A lake in an island in a lake.
0: What island in a lake?
2: Not Manitoulin, I bet.
0: I don't know. All right.
2: Might be something else.
0: Well, feel free to call us or text us to put us out of our misery on that one, yep. Richard. A second question from Bern here, Ted.
2: Yeah.
0: Question two. Which female astronaut of any nationality or all nationalities has spent the most time in space? So do we know, nationality and who it might be, or a guess on how much time?
2: Well, not Roberta Bondar and not Julie Payette, the two Canadian female astronauts. An American, I wonder if it's, does he tell you there who it is?
0: So
2: I'm guessing it's an American, not a Russian. It is an American.
0: Yeah.
2: And not Sally Ride?
0: It is Peggy Whitson, 665 day total days, holds the record for most cumulative spacewalks, timed by a woman, 10, has been in space 3 times and participated in 3 long-term expeditions to the ISS.
2: Cool.
0: Kind of neat. A lot of time up there. Howard's back on the line again. Hey, how you doing?
10: Good. Almost the Holy Route.
0: Excellent.
10: The musician who checked out the Sprung Greenhouse, I'm not sure why it stuck in my brain, but Kenny Rogers?
2: Correct.
0: That's right. Yeah, the gambler checked it out.
2: He was on the board of Dole Pineapple, and they were thinking for a minute of buying it, and I guess when Kenny reported back to them, they changed their mind.
10: Okay. I was a designer for a structural company. We looked at the old stadium because they wanted to lower him down to the center stage, and it wouldn't work.
2: I wouldn't trust the roof of the old stadium either. No.
10: Well, when it was Dominion, I'd always look up.
2: Right.
0: That's great.
10: All right.
2: Thanks, Howard.
0: Thanks, Howard.
10: Bye.
2: Kenny Rogers.
0: Right? Aisle 6, cleanup.
2: Only in Newfoundland would Kenny Rogers come by to check out a greenhouse.
0: Oh, it's so good.
2: It was one of the joys of working here.
0: So, yeah, and you were there for that, right?
2: I was. It was, the greenhouse was costing us, the government, millions of dollars. I remember, what was his name? Charlie Power, I think it was. He was the agriculture minister. Said it was, they were spending something like $2 million a year to keep the heat on, to keep the ice off the inflated roof so it wouldn't collapse.
0: Mm.
2: They were desperate to find somebody to take it on. And somehow they convinced Dole, well, you should check it out. And, this new technology. And Kenny was here for a concert anyway. And they said, can you go check it out? So
0: he had time in his hands because they weren't lowering him from the roof.
2: No. Yeah. And so he came out in the one stretch limo that was in St. John's at the time. I remember thinking, that's the same one they rent out to high school grads and stuff. There's Kenny in it.
0: Yeah.
2: So Kenny comes out, and we all had to stand out in the cold at the end of the laneway. We weren't allowed in when he went in to wait for him to go in. He said, I'll talk to you on the way out. And he comes back out, and he rolls the window down to the limo, and says, I'll report back to the board. It was interesting. I'll report back to the board, or something like that. Very noncommittal.
0: So you were there for Kenny Rogers and also Nelson Mandela, but he was not here to check out Sprung Green.
2: He was here to get gas on his way to Ottawa.
0: That's right.
2: Yeah. No, he and Winnie were out at the airport, and they were government jet.
0: Mm.
2: Brian Mulroney was prime minister at the time, and he was on Nelson was on a kind of victory tour. I'm out now, and this is before he's president.
0: Yeah.
2: He's out of jail a few months, and he was going to go to Washington. And Mulroney, who'd been you got to give Mulroney credit, lots of controversy around him, but he—
0: Global leader for this.
2: Leader for the anti-apartheid movement. And he said, look, I'll send the Canadian jet to London, because he's going to London first. Mm. He said, you fly you to Washington. I'll take care of all of that if you stop off in Ottawa first.
0: Mm.
2: So they said, sure. And then I got a call I don't think anybody knew that that was going on. I got a call from somebody who said, Nelson Mandela's plane stopping to refuel out at the airport. And I go, get away. That's not happening. And they said, well, you should be out there. And we went out, and he came out and talked to us. It was like, it was hilarious, because in London, there was like a parade and thousands of people, the same thing in Washington, the same thing in Ottawa. And out at the airport, there was like 35 or 40 of us out at the, on the industrial side of the airport.
7: Yeah.
2: And Nelson and Winnie came out and spoke to us for a couple of minutes and then went on their way.
7: There you go. Yeah, I've seen a picture of it.
2: Yeah, fascinating
7: day. Yeah. Bill's on the line from Cowhead. Hi.
2: Hey, Bill.
11: Yeah, how are you doing?
2: Good.
7: Great.
11: Okay, so I missed the answer for the 75-year-old brace.
2: And who do you think it is? Who do you think it was?
11: Oh, gosh. I think Rod Stewart's 81, so I don't think it was. I was thinking Tony Blair first, but then you said it wasn't. I think I got the clue that he was an entertainer. But
2: yeah, that was Sting.
11: So I have no. Oh, okay. Sting. Yeah, cool. Yeah, I saw him in Madison Square Garden one time.
2: Cool.
11: Yeah.
7: Oh, nice.
11: Yeah, good show. And about the months, did you get an answer for that one?
2: We did. We got it. We talked about it. That it was they added January and February to the calendar and moved it up. But we wanted to know roughly when it happened.
11: Oh, okay. No, I don't know. Well, I don't know that. But I think it has something to do with they moved to a lunar calendar, I guess, because there's 12 full moons during the, I think it's 12 full moons during the year, and so they had a month for every full moon.
2: One of the problems was is the old Roman calendar, the ancient Roman calendar, just didn't keep up with the year. And what the reading that I did last night on this was, and I was like, okay, that's fine. They didn't bother to have months in the winter. They had January and February, even in Italy, where it doesn't get very wintry.
7: Mm.
2: There's not a lot of farming going on, and they decided they didn't need months in there. They're going to start the new year in somewhere March and just leave that vague. And so, and then they added a couple of

0: hydroelectric power or station, when was it decommissioned and why?
1: Twin Falls.
0: Yeah, it was a hydroelectric station, and it supplied the Labrador City and Wabush and with power.
1: Well, I'm going to guess. What is? Was it like 1969 when, or 70 when Churchill comes online?
0: Yeah, I think it was finally decommissioned 74, I think. But yeah, it had something to do with when Churchill Falls came online, and they wanted to use the reservoir that Twin Falls had. So they figured they decommissioned that and took over their I think it's Osaka Mowen.
1: Right, and use the water at the one hydro project.
0: Yeah, that's right. They combined it with the Smallwood Reservoir, and they figured it was they would get more power, you know, that way. And I think then they agreed to I don't know how, but I mean Brinkel was involved, and so I think they agreed then to supply Lab City and Wabush with the power that they needed. So that's I didn't know anything about this until last week, and I started reading about it.
2: Well, that's a great bit of history.
3: Yeah,
2: Bill.
3: I didn't know that at all. Yeah.
0: Yeah, no, it was like, I mean, we hear about power for Western Labrador, but the power for Western Labrador was there before Churchill Falls. It was they had it, and actually the Twin Falls, they used that power to help build Churchill Falls, you know, because it was just west of it, I think. Yeah. And it's in the, so, well, you know, that's a little bit of trivia. It's pertinent now at this time.
1: Yeah, yeah. Absolutely. Great bit of trivia and history, as I said, Bill.
0: Okay. Yeah.
1: Oh, thanks for that.
0: I keep remembering your the program you did with Mayor Murphy about the hats. About
1: you're kidding?
0: That was a great one. That was so it was like a male coming of age in St. John's is when you got a hat. Right.
1: He did. He said, you know, when you graduated from the little cloth cap of a child to a proper man's hat, it's kind of like a post-puberty thing. Oh, the part that I remember, well, the fashion part that I remember the most was the mayor telling me that men's hat, the width of the brim would go wider and narrower. He said it was like women's hems going up and down. Men's hat brims went wider and narrower every year, so you had to buy a new hat to be in the current style.
3: Wild.
0: Yeah, I think that was a great show. I really liked that. I heard that not too long ago. I think I really liked that.
1: Where did you hear it not too long ago? Somebody mining the archives, aren't they?
0: I know it's one that stuck out. I mean, it was replayed, and I heard it, and I said, look, there you go. That was a great.
1: I ended that piece ends for people who haven't heard it with me. A short story. I wanted to, whatever happened to hats? Like in all the old pictures from the 40s and 50s, every man had a hat. And this is the 80s when I did this. No men have hats. Mm. So what happened to hats?
0: No.
1: So I said, well, I'll do a story on that. That'll be fun. And I said, I'll start with Mayor Murphy because he used to run the arcade, knows all about that. Turned out he was the only guy I bothered to talk to because it was an amazing, colorful piece of tape. But so he told me about that, about the hat brims moving in and out. But the piece ends with me in the washroom of the mayor's office at City Hall, looking in the mirror, trying on the white Stetson that Ralph Klein had given him. Ralph was the mayor of Calgary.
0: Yeah.
1: And it ends with the mayor telling me, yep, it'll always look good in a hat, Ted.
0: So good. Well, I mean, you know, I mean, the brim hat covers your ears from the sun, right? So, you know, it's a good thing. And, you know, it gives you a bit out front for the sun.
1: And Mayor Murphy said you won't get a cold.
0: Yep.
3: There you go.
0: Yeah, well, you know, there's a lot of practical reasons for like a full brim hat, you know, because your ears are exposed, and you know, people do get, you know, skin cancer at the tip of their ears.
1: Yeah, that's a great memory. Thanks for bringing that up.
3: Thanks for the call, Bill. Happy Friday.
0: Okay. Thanks, guys.
3: Cheers.
1: What a weird way to earn a living.
3: See, someone told me, who was it? Told me a few weeks. It's a memory of you. When you first got here, going to do a bit on like Jig's Dinner or something for the radio and how great it was. Anyways, it was really nice.
1: It could have been Jig's Dinner. It might have been Carnation Milk.
3: Yeah,
1: could have. I did a piece on Carnation Milk because Newfoundland had a 25th of the population of Canada and consumed a quarter of the canned tinned milk. Why was that? Historical connection, no refrigeration and all that.
3: Yeah.
1: I went up to...

0: there used to be Dominion at the top of Long's Hill where the fire station is now. And I went up and did a story talking to people as they came out with their 7 and 8 cans of tin milk in their shopping cart.
1: That's great.
0: That was a great bit of tape that was too.
1: Richard is on the line from St. John's. Hi.
2: Hi. I got a guess for the largest lake on Ireland. Is it Nitling Lake in Baffin Island?
0: Is it? Adam?
1: Let me check.
0: Mm-hmm. You're the holder of that information from Byrne, is it? Or
1: are we the what island in a lake has the largest lake? Apparently, it's the same island as the answer to the original question.
0: Manitoulin?
1: Yeah.
0: I didn't know.
1: I didn't know that either. I just read it.
2: Bad guess.
1: No, good guess.
0: All guesses are good guesses.
1: Yeah, no, great all guesses. Guess, are good guesses. I had no idea, and I just looked down at the answer just then.
0: If we didn't do any bad guesses, there'd be 47 minutes of silence here.
1: Yeah, the beginning
0: Four
1: of the
0: minutes
1: show,
0: of talking.
1: Between me and Ted, the bad guesses in the beginning?
0: Yeah, goodness.
1: I mean, good guesses.
2: Strike three on today, I guess. Anyway, take care, guys.
0: All right, thanks.
1: Thanks for the call.
2: Bye.
1: And we got, let me see, a text from Bruce Cooper. The first video played on MTV, I believe, was Video Killed a Radio Star by the Buggles. And here's the guess.
0: Yeah.
1: The first Canadian video played was by Rush, The Enemy Within.
0: And he would be correct.
1: Yes. Good job, Bruce.
0: Well done. We'll let Rush play here for a second.

0: Quite the drumming there.
1: August 31st, 1984. Neil Peart, yes, quite the drummer. There is a great documentary on CBC Gem. It was on the TV last week about Neil. Anybody who's a Rush fan or anybody who's a fan of drumming should watch, called Neil Peart, Nobody's Disciple, where they the two guys that are still alive from Rush bring in four drummers, the guy from Tool, guy from Police, Stuart Copeland, Chad Smith from Red Hot Chili Peppers, and the guy who played for King Crimson, and they all do Neil Peart parts and talk about what made him a great drummer.
0: Oh, great.
1: Great, great documentary, whether you're a fan of Rush or not. Fabulous piece of TV.
0: We got a text here, too, from Rick. Bunch of lake info. We've got Lake Superior by area, Lake Baikal by Baikal by volume, Caspian Sea, but it is a sea, and Video Killed the Radio Star. So there you go. Some extra answers for us.
1: All right.
0: We're almost down there.
1: We are.
0: Did we get the answers to all your questions?
1: We did. We got all, except for the premieres, which I'll save for another day.
0: All right. Yeah. Save those. Tuck that in now for next time.
1: Yes, boy.
0: Yeah, I guess we'll roll the names. Roll the names. I'm talking to Arlette Lazarenko, by the way.
1: I know.
0: Yeah. The listener doesn't, because I was just like, yeah, people don't know who's saying what right now. We're going to see who the winner is. We'll announce it. And then I think, you know what we can do, Olivia, who's teching the show today, let's re-rack that Rush song, and we will go out on Rush.
1: Because, excellent.
0: You know, it's CanCon and great, and why not?
1: And they're on tour.
0: And they're on tour. And we're just waiting now for our... So what Arlette does for this is she puts all the names in this online thing. And it just, it randomizes the names, and it chooses a book bundle winner every week.
1: Back in my day, we used to use a recycling bin and stir them around. This is modern tech.
0: And the last bit... Oh, I didn't even say about your quote. Where is it? For double daylight savings from an online article. Well, this would have been a paper article at the time. The government also promised cost savings on energy, $1.50 per household. The number of traffic accidents is expected to decline, and nocturnal crime is supposed to be cut by the additional daylight hour. But as Newfoundland Morning radio broadcaster Ted Blades pointed out, Newfoundland has no crime. We'll have less than none. Quote from you in 1988.
1: Times have changed, but back then I stood by that, I think.
0: Yeah. All right. Steve O'Brien, congratulations. You get a book bundle. We shall send it to you. We'll get you, or if you want to pick it up like you did the last time. Thank you to the team behind the scenes, associate producer Arlette Lazarenko, technician Olivia Garrett. Coming up Monday, what's the state of daycare in this province? We will talk all about it. Until then, hey, thanks for coming in, man. This is
1: see you next
0: always
1: time.
0: A blast.
1: Always a blast.
0: And taking us out, here's some music.

0: This is CBC News in Newfoundland and Labrador. I'm Mike Moore. A 25-year-old man is facing charges of assault and multiple firearms offenses in Tor Bay. The RNC says yesterday it got reports of a weapons offense on Motion Drive where a woman had been assaulted the day prior. The RNC's tactical unit as well as the RCMP's emergency response team were called to the home and a search warrant found two long guns and ammunition. The man was arrested in Paradise last night and is facing charges of assault with a weapon, careless use of a firearm, and possession of a weapon for a dangerous purpose, among other charges. There's more political bickering over plans to extend the divided highway along the TCH. The Liberals are accusing the PCs of moving too slowly, but the government says it's full speed ahead. Terry Roberts reports.
1: The TCH west of Whitburn is as busy as ever. But 3 years after politicians announced a $300 million plan to twin a 40-kilometer section of the highway, vehicles are still zooming along a single, shared road surface, separated by a few meters at the most.
2: So again, it's just delay after delay after delay.
1: Liberal transportation critic Jamie Corrab says motorists deserve faster movement on an issue that is becoming more urgent because of recent tragedies on the highways.
2: It's about residents, rotational workers, people coming back and forth to work, having safe roads.
3: I guess that's the opposition being the opposition.
1: Transportation Minister Barry Petten says construction companies will be able to bid this fall on contracts to twin the highway, with early priority being given to a 15-kilometer section of the TCH at Bishop's Falls.
3: We're moving ahead.
1: He said tenders will be called early next year on the Whitburn Twinning Project. It's the latest political flare-up on this issue. The previous Liberal government proposed a public-private partnership. The PCs cancelled it in favour of a traditional procurement model. Terry Roberts, CBC News, Whitburn.
0: The Council of Canadians says Ottawa isn't keeping its promise on national pharmacare. Last year, then Federal Health Minister Mark Holland said a comprehensive universal pharmacare program is coming. So far, only British Columbia, Manitoba, Prince Edward Island, and Yukon have arrangements with the federal government. The Council of Canadians says this leaves a lot of Canadians without coverage on diabetes medications and contraceptives. Yvonne Earle represents the Avalon chapter. She says only one in five Canadians are benefiting from pharmacare.
4: We always hear our political leaders talking about the cost of housing, the cost of food, but the cost of pharmaceuticals is in there too. They're getting more expensive. And when people have to make choices between food, rent, and pharmaceuticals, taking their medicines the way they're supposed to be taken, often it's the medicines that lose out. And then the healthcare system lose out because they're dealing with a costly problem.
0: Earl says the Council of Canadians will continue to urge the federal government to make pharmacare available to every Canadian. This province's health minister, Jody Wall, says he's also pushing for Newfoundland and Labrador. Well, musician Con O'Brien is waking up this morning with the Music NL Lifetime Achievement Award. The lead singer of the Irish Descendants accepted the award last night at the 34th annual Music NL Awards Gala at the Convention Center in St. John's. O'Brien says when he first started performing, Music NL didn't exist. He says it's been a great honor to have a career in music for about four decades now.
5: I look around this room and there's, you know, I'm one of the oldest people still active. So I'm talking to some old friends and watching the new people come through. It's gratifying. We started when there was no Music Industry Association and you know, our band was very fortunate in what things that we've done. We were pioneers in many ways for the industry, so to be recognized for that is a great honor.
0: Some of the other big winners last night included with Violet, Bill Brennan, and Andy McNeil, who all walked away with two awards each. Today, the Music NL Industry Awards will recognize the people who work behind the scenes. And this Sunday afternoon, something new for this year, Music NL will host a queer brunch with a showcase of 2SLGBTQ+ artists. And finally, there are reports of a black bear near Rocky Harbor this morning. The Department of Forestry released a statement saying it's monitoring a black bear presence near the community. The statement says residents should stay away from bear traps and do their part to help avoiding attracting black bears. And that is the CBC News for this hour. 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I'm Mike Moore.
6: It's an unusual situation. There's a fin whale stranded near Cornerbrook, and geese, trout. We'll hear about the impact of green crab on the Northern Peninsula and what one hunter is doing about it. I'm Paula Gale. Welcome to the broadcast. We're heading out to the west coast of the island, where a whale has gotten itself into a bit of a jam near Cornerbrook. Earlier today, it was seen in fairly shallow water in the Bay of Islands. Here's a video that Reginald McDonald posted on Facebook.
7: He is alive, and he is in good shape. As you can hear. So, if you can get some out there, you may get him. He's only about 30 feet from deep water. And it's not a hard job to get enough. You just need some help to do it.
6: Well, Julie Huntington of Whale Release and Strandings is not in the area, but she's keeping an eye on the situation.
8: Well, it's high tide right now, and that's what everyone's hoping, is that it will be able to go to deeper water. But it has been there, what we've known that it's been there since yesterday morning, a duck hunter saw it, and they saw it splash and splash, and then it was stuck. And throughout the day, when the tide came in again, the animal moved out and several times moved out, and the man who was watching it thought it had gone, but it came back in and stranded again.
6: Okay, just a few details. So is this a fin whale? Do we know what kind of whale it is?
8: Yeah, it's a fin whale. At first, people thought it was a blue whale, but its dorsal fin identified it as a fin whale. So it's a huge whale. I mean, it's like almost as big as a blue whale, and it's, you know, can be up to 80 feet. It was, nobody knows why it came in, but there's been a lot of mackerel around and a lot of bait fish around. So perhaps it was following that into the bay and then got into an area that the water was shallow. Or perhaps it was not well and it came in there because it was not well. So it's unknown why the whale came in. Although they said that there was squid in the water in the area that it was. We can only ask the whale that question.
6: Yeah, and just to get a sense of, like, why this whale is in a bit of trouble, this is in Humber Arm near the mouth of the Humber River. It's pretty far away from the ocean, right?
8: Yes, and fin whales you don't usually see stranding either. I mean, it's rare, but it came in right into Bay of Islands and didn't go in the right where the Humber Arm is, but just to the north of it, and stranded on some. They think today it's on mud, so it's not able to. Well, it wasn't able to the last time that I talked to the fisheries officer in the area. It wasn't able to clear that area. It's a huge area, but it's not known for having, you know, fin whales coming and going in it that much, you know, that we know of, and also so the stranding of a fin whale is an unusual event, but. You know, it may have been, I mean, the animal's obviously stressed, but it could be more stressed if we attempted anything other than allowing it to move out on its own. It would need the person who reported it said, you need a cruise ship in there to, you know, tow it out. But even if you did that, you'd hurt the animal so much that could cause it to die as well.
6: So you guys aren't on the scene there, but are you're just advising from your home base kind of thing?
8: Yes, we are, because the fisheries officers are there and standing by, making sure that the animal is not harassed and doing what they can while the animal is grounded.
6: It's grounded. Yeah. So basically this is just kind of like a wait and see situation right now.
8: Yes. Yeah. Mm-hmm.
6: Yeah. Wow. So I guess a lot of people just wish they could help the whale, but I guess there's nothing you can do. I mean, you can't lure it out or you can't push it out.
8: Well, they tried doing that whale in Europe. I think it was Timmy or something, a whale there. And they really I mean, from hearing about that over the weeks that they tried to do things, I mean, the animal wasn't well, and it ended up dying in the end anyway. And that's our experience. If we have a whale, and especially all large whales that we've taken out, they've ended up dying in another, you know, dying in another area. So our recommendation is to stand by and make sure that nobody harasses the animal. And we feel awful. Like, and the fisheries officer, everyone is feeling like, you know, this is a horrible situation. But it's, I don't know, it's just things that, it's the life of a whale in the ocean.
6: Yep, not always easy. Okay, yeah. Julie, keep us posted on the situation, please.
8: Okay, all right, thanks for calling, Paula.
6: That was Julie Huntington of the Whale Release and Strandings Group. If you see a whale in trouble, you can call them at 1-888-895-3003. Some news now. We've been talking quite a bit about the push for a lobster food fishery. A man in two good arms started a petition which was presented in the House of Commons recently. Kyle Mulcahy is hoping for a conservation-based recreational lobster fishery, but today, the federal fisheries minister may have put an end to his lobby. Joanne Thompson sent a letter to the FFAW saying that a lot of work has been done to reduce the number of traps and licenses to support the long-term viability of the fishery, and that, quote, lobster fisheries in Newfoundland and Labrador are managed under the Atlantic Fishery Regulations, which do not provide for recreational lobster fishing. My department's priority is to manage this resource sustainably while supporting a strong and viable commercial fishery. A recreational lobster fishery will not be considered, end quote. Part of a letter there from Federal Fisheries Minister Joanne Thompson. I'm Paula Gale. This is the broadcast. Well, a hunter on the Northern Peninsula has identified a problem and is taking it on. And that problem is the invasive European green crab. Lance Bennett takes videos of his efforts and spreads the word on his Facebook page. He spoke with broadcast producer Todd O'Brien this afternoon.
9: My name's Lance Bennett. I'm from St. Paul's on the Northern Peninsula. I started out my page, actually. I started out as a YouTube channel, the Northern Newfoundland Adventures, and I transitioned into a Facebook, and I got a TikTok as well. And just for a passion for the outdoors and filming, so I just kind of took a lifelong interest in that, and just pursued it the last probably 8-9 months, and I've had a lot of fun doing it over that amount of time, and I'm hoping to continue, and my pages are growing quite quick, so like I said, reach out, thank everybody for the support, and hopefully we continue to grow.
10: Now, I was looking through your page, and of course, you know, you're the consummate Newfoundland hunter. You're out, you're an outdoorsman doing all kinds of different things. The thing that got my attention was green crab. Tell me about your, you know, what you're doing with green crab.
9: The green crab actually caught my interest. I'm a big time hunter here, and we used to have a really good goose hunt here. So every fall, the first few days, me and my father used to sit up, and we noticed the last 5-6 years that the geese wasn't sticking around. They went from being here till January, February, well past the season, because the season ends in December, to we noticed they were leaving within the first or the second week of the season, to right now they're leaving before the season. So that kind of set an alarm off in my mind, and was had me wondering what was going on. So I done a bit of research, and the green crab is one of the things that popped up. And the thing about the green crab was they destroy the eelgrass. They're, well, slowly destroying our ecosystem. And also I put thought into it of our trout fishery in St. Paul's Bay today is horrible. But we do know we can blame that on the seals and the comrades, or as we call them here, shags. But there's no doubt in my mind the green crab, I've impacted that as well. So that's what sparked my interest in the green crab. And I wanted to have awareness to everybody and DFO in this area that we do have a green crab issue. And I mean, I've caught up to 60 to 65 pounds of green crab in 2 days. So, I mean, that's pretty, pretty clarification there that there's a definitely an issue in this area.
10: Right, and we do know for sure green crab do, you know, they do dig up the sand and eelgrass. And how does that play into the geese not sticking around?
9: Well, see, the geese don't eat the eelgrass. What the geese does, they use it like the green crab, like you said, you just said is correct. They dig it up. But the geese actually can't get old to the grass now because it's all, I mean, like it's dug up. But the geese would normally grab old to the grass, uproot it, and the geese feeds off the seeds. And that's the issue with it now, with the green crab uprooting it, and they're cutting it off a lot as well without even uprooting it, I guess with their claws or snipping it. And the geese ain't able to get it up like they used to one time. So now without that habitat and without the feed here, I mean, the geese got no reason to stick around. We see them late spring. They have their young. They raise their young and they head south or migrate on from here anyway.
10: So, yeah, just to tell me again, when did they used to stay here and now when are they leaving?
9: Oh, my God. I mean, one time they'd be here and they'd weather out some of the worst winter storms we've had, right, in January. But now they're not sticking around at all. I mean, the weather's so great. I mean, there's only logic reason behind it, obviously, because, I mean, the weather's even warming up more than it used to, which would be a reason for them probably stick around a little longer. But they're not. They're leaving. Mm-hmm. Like, they're gone right now. We're only about 2-3 weeks into our waterfowl season, and there's not a goose to be seen here.
10: And how did you come about your traps?
9: DFO. I contacted DFO, and they pointed me in the right direction. I had get an application, and a lady from the Invasive Species Department, I believe, if I'm not mistaken, I believe it was the Invasive Species Department, contacted me and just read out some rules and regulations. But, I mean, your conditions come with your license as well. And once they issue your license, then they mail you those three traps. And you've got to use those three traps, because I know before I had my license, I had one made. I was waiting to get my license, but DFO wouldn't allow me to use that one trap I had made. I had to use their traps.
10: How long have green crab been in your area, St. Paul's in the Great Northern Peninsula?
9: Oh, I'm thinking we've noticed a difference in our ecosystem. Well, not so much our ecosystem, but the behavior of our waterfowl and our aquatic species. We've noticed a difference in them within the last, I'm going to say, 6 to 8 years, but obviously they were here before that. They were just getting ramped up at that point, I would imagine.
10: And so basically you bait your pot. When did you start trapping them, like with the new pots?
9: 2 days ago. I shot the DFO pots 2 days ago. On my first day, I baited on macro. I'm still baiting on macro. Macro seems to be the go-to because it gives off that oily scent. So we find macro is really good, even for our lobster fishery. But macro seems to be the go-to for sure, yeah.
10: So how long did you let them soak?
9: That's the thing. My first sit was only, I think it was between 60 hours. I can't really say exactly what time was because I never noticed, but it was between 60 hours. And I caught around 35 pounds of green crab.
10: And they're not very big, right? Generally, are they?
9: Oh, no, they're not big at all. So, I mean, to catch the 35 pound in that short period of time, that's a lot of crab.
10: What are you going to do with them?
9: Well, I crush them and we got to bury them or we got to take them to a landfill. So my easiest method there is to bury them.
10: I know that DFO has put out an expression of interest to people around the province if people got ideas about what they might do with these things. Have you got any ideas?
9: I've had people reach out to me because since I done the green crab videos on and posted it to my Facebook page, kind of went a bit viral there. And I've had people reach out to me right across the island wondering if there was any way they could actually get them for fertilizer. But if I do that right now, that's going out side of the conditions on my license. So, okay. I mean, that's not an option for me. And I guess right now would be an experimental license. I don't want to be stepping on no toes or, going against any conditions.
10: Right. So right now, basically your license is to catch them and destroy them.
9: Yeah. What I'm on now, if I'm not mistaken, is just an experimental license.
10: Yeah. Okay. All right. So you're going to continue on. What's next after that?
9: We're going to check them again this evening. Me and my young fellow there, we're going to go and check them around 6 p.m. We try to do 6 p.m. every evening now. But we're calling for a bit of wind and rain coming up the next few days. So, and the traps are very light. So I think with the currents here and the wind, they couldn't have a possibility of losing them. So we're going to take them up for a few days. But whenever we're around and we got a bit of spare time, we're definitely going to be catching green crab.
10: All right. And if people want to see what you're doing, they just got to hit your page at Northern Newfoundland Adventures.
9: Absolutely. Yeah. And that's actually the people of the social media actually sparked my interest. I mean, I was going to catch a green crab, but I seen I had a lot of followers reach out about they were interested in what I was doing. So that's why I kind of pursued it and turned it into a social media thing.
10: All right. Well,
9: go ahead. Sorry.
10: No, I was going to say, well, that's interesting. And I we'll check in with you as in a few months, see how things went.
9: Yeah, for sure. Yeah.
10: Anything else you want to add?
9: No, just if anybody out there is noticing the green crabs in your area, I strongly advise contact DFO so we can get a handle on this before it gets too late. And DFO, they'll point you in the right direction of what to do. And as the process is actually not that long. And like I say, the traps are free. There's no cost to anybody. And let's try to get these things cleaned up or get a handle on them anyway, right?
10: Yeah. Okay, Lance, thanks for telling me about it.
9: No worries. Thank you.
6: That was Lance Bennett. He lives in St. Paul's. His Facebook page is called Northern Newfoundland Adventures. Are green crab causing problems where you live? And what do you think about what Lance was saying there? Give us a call. Our fish line numbers are 709-576-5287 or 1-800-561-FISH. You could also send us an email. The address is thebroadcast@cbc.ca.

0: Well, it's outdoor work and you must have a keen eye for birds. Nature Newfoundland and Labrador is looking for help. They need volunteers to go to specific areas and record coastal bird activity. Alexis Cole is program coordinator with Nature NL. She spoke with broadcast producer Todd O'Brien.
1: Yeah, so we have a program that's been running since 2024 now, and what we're doing is we're monitoring coastal birds that may face some threats, including potential impacts of oil spills and understanding where the birds are throughout the year. So we do the surveys 4 times a year each season, and we have 6 locations throughout the province on the Avalon focused. So we have Conception Bay South, focusing in the Long Pond area, Holy Rood and Conception Bay, Bay Bulls, St. John's Harbor, Kittivitty, and Come By Chance.
2: Okay, so in terms of some of those areas, what are the, I guess, threats?
1: So in those areas, we are focusing on doing the surveys where we see high vessel traffic or anywhere there may be oil processing. So the goal of that is to create a species and abundance number so that when or if there's an instance of an oil spill, then we know what kind of action is needed in regards to a response of supporting the birds in these areas.
2: What kind of birds are in those areas?
1: So while we do focus on a lot of seabirds, we also focus on birds that are in some freshwater habitats as well, such as Kittivitty. So for Kittivitty, for instance, this is an area where birds often will use a habitat. For example, you may see different seal species, as well as American black duck, where they will use that habitat for breeding and nesting and roosting. However, they also go into the ocean and then they go back to Kittivitty, so they're back and forth. So a lot of times, if there's an oil spill within the St. John's area, Kittivitty Lake is one of the first indicators of there's an oil spill in the area. So the spill may not be directly there, but the birds that are using the ocean habitats and our coastal waters will often also visit other freshwater areas. And as for the more so coastal areas, we are surveying 3 points, and those 3 points are each side of the bay. So this is where the fetch of the ocean will then push in any oil spills.
2: Okay, what coastal areas are those?
1: So the areas that we're looking at are the areas that I mentioned before. So in Come By Chance, so that would be near the refinery. In St. John's, we are down on Water Street. Kittivitty, so that's focused on the lake, but also in the harbor. And Bay Bulls, we're down in the harbor there. And Holy Rood, we have a few locations. So it's in Seal Cove, down by the Marine Institute, and then also in Conception Bay.
2: Yeah, so if I wanted to get involved with this, what how does it work?
1: Yeah, so if you wanted to get involved, we do prefer to have a small background in bird knowledge or identification. The training is done in-house with us, so you will go out with a local expert or one of our very dedicated volunteers, where you'll get some hands-on training and learn how to do the surveys. If you're looking to get involved, you can contact me directly, and our email is naturenl@naturenl.ca.
2: And so in terms of, okay, let's say, so I think you do this 4 times a year, and so do you spend a few hours at a spot or do you try to go there every day? How does that work?
1: Yeah, so each site will be done 4 times a year, and each location will either have 2 or 3 survey points, and you would do that within 1 day, and each site takes about a half hour to survey.
2: Now, the surveys that are done, they go to some place called Nature Counts. What's that?
1: So Nature Counts is an app that is newly implemented and being used globally. And this is a platform where we'll be storing all of our data collected during the surveys by our dedicated volunteers. This is also being used by other organizations across the province and across Canada. So we're doing the Atlantic Coastal Waterbird Survey, so it's including all of Atlantic Canada. So right now, New Brunswick is doing this same survey, and so is the Port of Halifax, but Nature Nova Scotia.
2: And ultimately, you mentioned oil, but for what reason do we need this information?
1: Well, the information is to create baseline data, basically, of an estimate of how much response will be needed in an instance. So sometimes this information has been going to other organizations to help prepare them with what kind of response they'll need. So they'll take our data and they'll interpret it so that they know how to respond in an instance.
2: Well, you've been doing this since 2024. Are there any insights that you've gained?
1: Yeah, so right now what we can see is what time of year birds are highly using certain habitats. And so that would be certain times of year we can see if there's an oil spill, then we know what type of response is needed because we can see the trends and numbers of birds each year.
2: Okay, well, listen, Alexis, thanks for telling me about this today.
1: Thank you for having me.
0: That was Alexis Cole. She's program coordinator with NatureNL. Her email address again is naturenl@naturenl.ca. Now, before we let you go, we have some room for some old man Ludica. This is I Wanna Go. I'm Polly Gale. I'll see you soon.

0: From CBC News, The World This Hour, I'm Gavin Day. New developments into the investigation involving Cornell University and an alleged gang sexual assault in 2024. New York Governor Kathy Hochul held a news conference just a short while ago. The CBC's Linda Ward is following the story.
1: New York Governor Kathy Hochul says she's deeply disappointed with how this was handled by both the university and the district attorney, removing the district attorney from the case and appointing New York Attorney General Letitia James instead. A victim who is known only as Jane Doe alleges she was gang raped at a Cornell University frat house in 2024. Reporting the alleged assault to campus police, the university's internal investigators as well. But the district attorney decided not to issue charges. Hochul said today she won't allow anyone to sweep this under the rug.
2: When the Tompkins County District Attorney announced that he is reopening the case, he pointed to Jane Doe's statement and said it did not establish that a crime had occurred. But new reporting raises serious questions about the information his office relied upon when it made that decision.
1: New York Attorney General Letitia James said she'll do a full investigation and pursue prosecutions.
0: The CBC's Linda Ward in Toronto. Massive protests have been held in major cities across India. Thousands of people, led by student groups and opposition parties, are rallying against India's government. They are angry about a plan to revise the nation's voter list, and they want the elections chief ousted. Susan Ormiston attended a protest in Mumbai.
3: It's very loud. Thousands of people grouped around the speaker's podium in a park in Mumbai. It's a holiday, so lots of people have turned out. Lots of youth are here, really attracted to the cockroach party. They're listening to speeches and cheering, and it's a huge gathering. It's very peaceful so far. They are here to hear the cockroach Janata Party talk about their latest pursuit, which is to make changes in the election commission here in India. They say there are irregularities with a new voter roll that is being conducted at the moment, and they want the chief of the election commission to resign. We're hearing a lot of support for the cockroach party, which has grown in popularity since its sudden emergence in May this year. Susan Ormiston, CBC News, Mumbai.
0: We are hearing more from the pilot who was attacked during a Fly Dubai flight to Israel this week, Smit Machar, who held the video call with India's Prime Minister Narendra Modi. During that call, the pilot describes being attacked by his co-pilot.
4: Even with my eyes closed, when I was down on the ground, I felt like a flight was going down. And I knew for sure that this would be the last push. Just do it. The door is right there. And even then, I was still being

0: beaten.
1: Despite being stabbed and seriously injured, Machar said he mustered the strength to push the door to the cockpit open. That allowed passengers and crew to come to his aid and subdue his attacker. The plane took off from Dubai for Tel Aviv on Wednesday when the attack happened. After plunging thousands of meters, after a pair of pilots on board the flight were able to gain control of the plane and make an emergency landing in Saudi Arabia. The U.S. military is sending a third aircraft carrier strike group to the Middle East. This comes as U.S. President Donald Trump warns of ramping up attacks on Iran after the U.S. midterm elections. At least 8,000 additional sailors and Marines are also being dispatched to the region. According to one U.S. official, the third carrier could arrive by the end of October. The U.S. war in Iran is entering its eighth month. Trump said it would take 4 to 6 weeks when he initially launched the campaign. And that is the World This Hour. For news anytime, visit cbcnews.ca. For CBC News, I'm Gavin Day.
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3: 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Today, we're listening to the fourth and final episode of Understood: Artificial Intimacy. The series is all about what happens when people form intimate relationships with AI chatbots. This is episode 4, Behind the Bot.
4: I think we should be very careful about artificial intelligence.
5: Our story starts in 2014 with Elon Musk taking the stage at MIT.
4: You know those stories where there's the guy with the pentagram and the holy water and he's like, yeah, you sure you can control the demon? Didn't work out.
6: Musk was really terrified of AI.
5: This is journalist Karen Howe. She's the author of the book Empire of AI. Musk was especially worried about AGI. Artificial General Intelligence. It's a theoretical form of AI so advanced that it can compete with the brainiest humans.
6: Specifically, he believed that if it was developed by a for-profit corporation, that this could lead the models to have very bad incentives that could then bite humans in the back.
5: In 2014, the same year as Musk's demon comment, Google had bought the company DeepMind, and they'd been making huge strides with AI. Musk had been following the technology's growth at Google, and he did not trust it in the hands of Google's co-founder, Larry Page. At Musk's birthday party, the two had gotten into an argument about the future of AI. When Musk expressed concern that AI could go full-on Skynet and wipe out the human race, Page called him a speciesist and insisted that AI is just the next step in evolution. So Musk was freaking out. And that's when he got a pitch from another entrepreneur, Sam Altman. Altman suggested a plan to Musk, a Manhattan Project for artificial general intelligence. It would be like the nuclear bomb research in Los Alamos, the world's greatest minds brought to one place to develop this potentially radical technology. Only instead of creating a weapon, they were going to save the world.
6: After a bit, Musk warms up to the idea of an AI Manhattan Project and then thinks, okay, let's just fundraise as a nonprofit rather than try to make it into some kind of commercial endeavor. And let's have a mission that we're going to push the bounds of the technology for the benefit of humanity.
5: Within months, Altman, Musk, and 8 others from the Silicon Valley elite founded OpenAI. But the dream was short-lived. In 2018, Musk left the company. Altman became OpenAI's sole head.

0: Gotta push on through. You just heard Shakira Saida with Keep It Moving.
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1: 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They walked in the house that morning.

0: That's Angelica Jones with Something for Nothing. I'm Odario Williams. 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
1: This is your Environment Canada weather update. I'm Sarah Blackmore. Looking ahead to this evening, on the Avalon Peninsula, it's cloudy with a good chance of showers. The low is going to be around 15 degrees in the north and 13 degrees for the Avalon South. Some southwest winds gusting to 60. Then it's rain or showers all along the northeast coast of Newfoundland tonight. Some areas getting more significant rainfall than others. Around Bay of Exploits, 10 to 15 millimeters of rain tonight. 5 to 10 around Gander and Bonavista. 10 to 20 for Grand Falls, Windsor, as well as Buchans in the interior. Low temperatures are around 10 or 11 degrees and southwest winds will become light overnight. Rain on the south coast as well. That's more like drizzle or showers around Buren and Kenegra. But as we get over to Portabasque, that could be 10 to 15 millimeters of rain and northwest winds will be gusting to 60. On the west coast of the island, 10 to 20 millimeters of rain there. Low temperatures around 10 degrees. And the northern peninsula will see more like just showers tonight, except probably 5 millimeters of rain around Parsons Pond and Hawke's Bay. Labrador City, Wabush, and Churchill Falls, it'll be partly cloudy with a small chance of showers tonight. The low will be around plus 2 or plus 3. For Upper Lake Melville and Eagle River, partly cloudy and a low of 4. On the north coast of Labrador tonight, partly cloudy, some westerly winds gusting to 60 and a low of 6. And then down around Norman Bay, Lodge Bay, Red Bay, and Lanseclair, partly cloudy. The low is around 6 or 7 degrees. Winds become north overnight. And that's your weather. I'm Sarah Blackmore.
0: Welcome back to CBC Music Live. I'm Odario Williams. We're at Roy Thompson Hall in Toronto for the 38th Annual Women's Blues Review. Coming up soon, you'll hear from Kaylee Cardinal. But first, here's more from Angelica Jones.
2: This next song is sometimes a necessity. Sometimes you need a song like this. I don't know if there's any other ladies out there who ever had a man with a wandering eye. Oh, I hate that. I really hate that, you know? And like, sometimes you gotta figure out a solution. And you know, my grandmother used to have this thing that she called the whammy. Oh, she put the whammy on you, look out, right? But sometimes you need something. You need something to lure them back in. Just, come on, baby. Just, come on. Let me see if I can sweet talk you into this. So let's see what we can do.

0: 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Thank you.
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2: This is your Environment Canada weather update. I'm Sarah Blackmore. Looking ahead to this evening, on the Avalon Peninsula, it's cloudy with a good chance of showers. The low is going to be around 15 degrees in the north and 13 degrees for the Avalon South. Some southwest winds gusting to 60. Then it's rain or showers all along the northeast coast of Newfoundland tonight. Some areas getting more significant rainfall than others. Around Bay of Exploits, 10 to 15 millimeters of rain tonight. 5 to 10 around Gander and Bonavista. 10 to 20 for Grand Falls, Windsor, as well as Buchans in the interior. Low temperatures are around 10 or 11 degrees and southwest winds will become light overnight. Rain on the south coast as well. That's more like drizzle or showers around Bourne and Kenegra. But as we get over to Portabasque, that could be 10 to 15 millimeters of rain and northwest winds will be gusting to 60. On the west coast of the island, 10 to 20 millimeters of rain there. Low temperatures around 10 degrees. And the northern peninsula will see more like just showers tonight, except probably 5 millimeters of rain around Parsons Pond and Hawke's Bay. Labrador City, Wabush, and Churchill Falls, it'll be partly cloudy with a small chance of showers tonight. The low will be around plus 2 or plus 3. For Upper Lake Melville and Eagle River, partly cloudy and a low of 4. On the north coast of Labrador tonight, partly cloudy, some westerly winds gusting to 60 and a low of 6. And then down around Norman Bay, Lodge Bay, Red Bay, and Lanseclair, partly cloudy. The low is around 6 or 7 degrees. Winds become north overnight. And that's your weather. I'm Sarah Blackmore.
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9: Here, okay, I'm going to put her on the leash because she's, she's in heaven here, right? Everything is smelled. Cod's head, cod's tails, fish, squid, everything is all from the wharf thrown over the beach rocks, right?
10: What's her name?
9: Bazzy.
10: Bazzy.
9: Yeah. Yeah, this is a dog's paradise. Fish bones, guts, squids.
11: Lindsay Bird here. This is Atlantic Voice, and this place honestly doesn't smell like fish guts. I mean, maybe to a dog, but for humans, it's just super fresh air, and the ocean is like a foot or two away.
9: Everybody's catching mackerel today. Last week it was squid, and there's still squid, and capelin rolling ashore, and codfish. Oh, it's just amazing, you know.
11: We're at the literal end of the road in White Bay, Newfoundland here. And our guide is its most famous resident.
9: I'm Donna Morrissey, and we are now walking down the road of the beaches. It's not even an outport anymore. It's just a little quiet community now.
10: And this is where you grew up?
9: And this is where I grew up.
11: There's actually a sort of monument to Donna here in the beaches. She declined to show it to me, but it is there. Donna's a best-selling author. She's won national and international awards, and she's called Halifax home for decades. But she recently bought a little bungalow back here in the beaches. It was her aunt's house, and this is the second summer she spent in it.
9: It's been a long time since I've lived here. Long, long time. Like, we're talking 55 years. So coming back and living here, you know, like spending 4 straight months and 5 straight months. Yeah, it just doesn't get old. Every day is a different day, and you're so close to it. You know, I just forgot what it was like. I didn't know what it was like, because when you're a kid, you're totally unconscious. You know, I I, as an adult, walk down the road here and say, did I ever notice the way the sun shadows the hills on the far side of the harbor? Did I ever notice that as a kid? I'm sure I didn't. Last night, the sky was pink, all pink, right down the 40 miles, and the ocean was pink with it. And it was so beautiful. And I'm sure we had thousands of sunsets like that when I was a kid. I mean, I lived there for 16 years growing up.
11: Looking back into her life is a big part of Donna Morrissey's newest book, Tell It to the Water. It's a memoir about her dad, and it's also about that situation that so many people find themselves in midlife, when they're less a kid to their parents and more of a caretaker. It's also about this place we're in. So we're spending the rest of Atlantic Voice today here in the Beaches with Donna as she literally walks us through her past, her book, and her family. Your new memoir is called Tell It to the Water, and we're here right beside White Bay. Can you give us a sense of why you called it that?
9: The memoir is about my dad, and it was about the period between when my mother passed 6 months prior, or five, and my father going into a deep depression. And so the memoir documents that year following our mother's passing and our father's depression and a monumental heart attack he had that reduced him to 13% of a heart. And given how he was a man of the land, so to speak, always out boating or in the woods at his cabin, skidooing, to suddenly be housebound was a shock to him like nothing more. Death would have been more merciful, you know. And he, and as his kids, adult kids, we felt that suffering. And so when I wrote the book, it was about my brothers and my sisters and us talking about our dad and the memories that we had, because, you know, it just came to me one day that we didn't have the same memories of our father as our brothers did. And so I just thought I'd get all of their stories. And so we did a lot of remembering things from the past. And I guess one of them was how Dad, right here, actually, right here at the end of this road, he would always come here after he was, I don't know, depressed or having a bad day or just up early in the morning, 6 a.m, and just out the door. And I guess it was a form of meditation. Everybody finds their own way. Mm-hmm. And he would always come down here and sit in the truck for at least a full hour every morning, 6 o'clock, and have a beer. And as my mother would say, he don't share nothing with me. And always said, he's always down there. He tells it to the water. He's always down there telling it to the water. I heard her say that a number of times. Mm. But Dad telling it to the water, because he didn't talk to her about his private feelings and what was going on inside of him, you know, after the loss of our brother and when she got sick and he couldn't deal with her illness, you know. So that was his way, just to get in his truck, drive to the end of the road, have a beer and sit there and just stare out over it. His form of meditation, I guess.
11: I mean, you can really kind of feel that here about how kind of therapeutic, if you want to use it, would be just to hear, be with the land, be with your thoughts, or try to think about even nothing in this sort of landscape.
9: Well, we always think that we today we're more modernized, you know, and we have our yogas and our white witches and we have our meditations and our weekend events and all of that. I mean, we didn't invent that. People have been doing that since time ever. And for my father, someone who lived on a beach like this, 13 houses, they found their way too. And I'm sure, like, they spent most of their time in the woods. I'm sure they had lots of time where they just sat and contemplated. And you can't help but get soaked up in the presence of the land when you're here like this. And the ocean is there, and most times it's growling at you, or the grass is swaying and dancing with you, and the trees are all whispering and singing. Or, you know, how can you not help but get soaked up in that if you're sitting quiet? Mm-hmm. So I'm sure they had their ways of meditating. Yeah.
12: you tell such great stories in the book about your dad, that even with a very reduced heart capacity after his heart attack, he was still going out on the land despite, you know, a lot of warnings not to. He even shot a moose, I understand.
9: From the window of his truck, he did. And then he had to go and get the boys to go in and get it. And another time he went into the woods and he fell down and he couldn't get up. He couldn't retain his balance enough. He crawled for about 2 miles with his gun, you know, in front of him. He just crawled up the hill. We used to get terrified. We were always terrified he was going to go in and drop dead or drop down and not be able to find his way back. But you just couldn't keep him home. You just couldn't.
12: Why did you want to write about that period of your dad's life?
9: It started out, again, sitting around a table with my brothers and sisters and telling stories about Dad, and then understanding how little we knew of him as compared to the boys, how they all had different relationships with their father. You know, as girls, we're always in the kitchen with our mothers. We're cooking and cleaning, doing the traditional workload of a woman, and the boys were always out with Dad having fun, moose hunting, skidooing, chopping wood. They just seemed to have the best of them, and we didn't know that side of them. So when they were telling those stories of things that happened while they were moose hunting and just camping, it was so beautiful to listen to how they would phrase it and how they would express it. And so I said to them, you should tell me those stories. Let's write a book about Dad, you know. And of course, the framework, there had to be a framework. And the framework would have been the time that he went down and then found his way back up again. Because you got to have kind of a backbone going through a story. Mm-hmm. And so I actually wrote it 3 times. The first 2 times, I couldn't find a voice for it. Mm-hmm. It was always too personal, or it just didn't sound or read. It couldn't hold together as a novel. And so one day walking with it, and the stories just wouldn't leave me, and I just came up with the idea of a book of essays, interconnecting essays, like 20 or 30 essays, and each one would have their own theme, their own heart, but yet they were all interconnected because they were shadowing my father's footsteps through depression and illness and his climb to the top.
12: And you involved your siblings in all of this, like a couple of the chapters, you know, we'll say as told by Glenn or Tommy.
9: Yes, because that's the challenge. You're writing a memoir, and the memoir is first person. I had to tell the stories, not them. So it was how to tell their stories through my voice. And so, again, it was just structure. It was, they told me their stories. They wrote it on bits of paper and sent it to me in different ways, you know, on Messenger, upside down and inside out. And then, of course, I would just talk to them and interview them, so to speak, about the story. What was happening in that story? Well, they didn't like that. They didn't mind telling the stories. But when I was trying to go for the emotional content, like what was happening beneath the story itself, what were you feeling? Well, that became more challenging. And it was quite personal, quite intimate, and quite deep. And so I was learning about my brothers and my sisters, as well as my father, you know. And I was very surprised that they shared so much of themselves with me. You know, it's because we tend to make everything a joke. That's the Newfoundland style. And suddenly, nobody was laughing. The story was funny, yes, but when we started talking about what was going on inside of it, nobody was laughing.
12: One thing that struck me that I wondered if you could expand upon is this idea that families are kind of like unknowable in a way. These are the people that you have known your entire life, yet only until you maybe asked them about your dad or really prodded a little bit that you learned more things about your family?
9: You know, it's kind of like returning to the place where you were born as an adult. You start getting to know the land as, in a way that you never did before. You start seeing the mystique and the mystery and the beauty. And it's like that with family. As adults, we start going back and saying, who were you back then, you know? I always wanted to kill you. I always wanted to just hate you. And suddenly, I'm loving you. It's about looking back at life through the eyes of an adult and identifying the emotions that were running through all of these events that we look back at and laughed at. And some of them weren't funny back then. Now, as an adult, when you look back on them and you see the suffering that was taking place or the joy or the love, and your heart just grows bigger and bigger and bigger for your siblings and your mom and your dad and the place. And you just awaken to it. Yeah, so we found a whole new way to communicate with our father towards the end, that's for sure.
12: There were probably definitely some butting of heads as well in terms of managing his care or trying to do what was best for him in those, you know, final period of his life when his heart was failing. What's it like to kind of switch places a little bit and be the caretaker for your parents, you know, the kids and the parents kind of switching places and trying to manage that?
9: Well, don't forget, I think it's been 17 years after our father passed. He was a nuisance, you know, he drove us crazy. He just drove us right off our heads. We just wanted to pulverize him all the time because he was so stubborn. He was just not reasonable.
12: He wanted
9: to go home. He wanted to go home. We were living in Halifax. He just had 13% of a heart left. He couldn't go home. You know, you're up to your elbows in snow and it was cold and there was no one to take care of him and we were all working and we knew what he'd be doing. He'd be shoveling snow. He'd be lugging water because, you know, the water would freeze and all of these things that keeps the house going in the wintertime. And he would have killed himself. Mm-hmm. And so we were scared. We just lost our mom. We wanted him. We wanted to hold on to him. Just wait till spring, you know, and things get easier. Then we'll go home with you. But no. He mesmerized us to the point where we just said one day, Jesus, go home, we're done with you. So the boys took him home, but of course then we all had to take turns going home too. So my one sister would go for a week or two and come back, and then, you know, somebody else would go for a week or two and come back, and we'd get somebody to take care of him, to keep looking in on him, you know, our Aunt Marina and her girls. And so we were able to deal with it, but he was a stubborn, stubborn man, and he was his own man. He knew who he was, and he knew he was in every moment. We couldn't change him from that. Yeah.
12: He needed to be back here in this landscape.
9: Of course. He needed to be away from us. He needed to be alone. He was never alone from the day that he was born. He was never alone in the house, ever. He was never alone. Our mom was always there. Six or seven of us kids with our friends, and suddenly our mom is gone, and there's nobody home, and now he wants to be alone. He wants to be alone with his grief and his suffering, his missing her. He couldn't feel his grief when he was with us. We were always there trying to make him happy, trying to joke with him, playing crib, playing some other game, talking, movies, anything. We just didn't want him to be sad. And he needed to be sad. So finally he broke away from us and he came home. And I imagine he found that time, for sure. In my book, I wrote a chapter on prayer, as I imagine what it was like for him to come home and to go into that house for the first time without her in it. And now my heart broke.

And we lost our brother back when he was 19. I was 23, and our family was young, and we didn't know how to deal with grief and trauma because we had never had it before, not really. And, you know, we grew crookedly after that, and we entwined around each other because we couldn't let go of each other, and we didn't heal in a healthy way. And to this day, we're still very much caught up in each other's lives. So we still all live next door to each other, and now we're all returning home, you know. So we move like one, and we're kind of pulling apart now. But I mean, good Lord, we're all in our 60s and 70s now. But yeah, grief and trauma, it's a challenging thing to heal from, and everybody finds their way around it. It's not always the right way.

0: And for you, why did you want to then explore this in a memoir as opposed to maybe fiction?
1: I tried to do it in fiction. I've written 9 books now, and all of my fiction is totally inspired from my life. I just had characters live it out for me. It's all I ever knew how to write. I was, you know, the stories were always there, and I would start them inspired by my family, our life's traumas and events, and always they would spiral off into fictitious characters and become their own characters in their own right. And so I was never able to write the real stories. When I wrote Pluck, I was able to tell the story of my breakdown, my mental health. I could never get a character to do that for me. Never. And it's the same with writing this one. You know, I was able to tell who my father was truly and who we were truly. And it's different because when you are writing fiction, you know, there's a big buffer between you and what you're writing because the character is carrying the emotion for you. But writing fiction or writing nonfiction, you don't have that buffer. And so it is very close to the heart. And you have to write to the bone, of course, else why write? Why write it? And so what works is that you need to have a good distance between you and the wounding. You have to, I think the phrase is you write from the scab, not the wound. And so, as said, it's been 17 years ago since my father passed, even though I can feel him breathing all around me as we sit here, because this is where he always sat. But, it's a tough scab at this point. You know, we've toughened up around all of that. And again, the only way you can know it, the only way that you can get some objectivity is to be away from it and to have healed it in your own minds, which is, I'm sure, why the boys were able to talk to me, because they've done their healing. You know, they were able to share it at this point, probably even explore it for the first time with themselves, you know. And so you write from a distance. You write from a distance. That makes it doable. Other than that, I think you would just get carried away by the suffering. You know, you couldn't. Because you can't go back there again. You know, nothing can take you back there again. Mm-hmm. It's too hurtful. Why would you want to?
0: Yeah. Some people might say it's so hurtful, why would you want to revisit it, I guess?
1: Because I'm revisiting it in the eyes of an adult 17 years later. And I know my story now. I know who I am now. I know my mythology now. I'm able to look at it in a totally different perspective and be able to move into those moments and navigate them and keep who I am as I'm doing it, you know.
0: What's it like to have the book out there now in the world for other people to read?
1: Well, that's the reward, isn't it? The blessing. My brother said something interesting last week because the book, you know, hit the bestseller list. And so we are all happy and celebratory. And in a phone call with my brother, he said, such a relief for me, Don. Such a relief. He said, I was carrying the weight, afraid that we'd fail you, that our stories wouldn't be good enough or true enough or

0: big enough and that the book would sink. He said, I was really, really stressed out about this. You have no idea. And he said, and I know Glenn was too. And I was like, geez, I didn't even think about that. I just thought I had such a gold mine of feeling and love and family. Like, it didn't matter to me what the world thought or what anybody thought. It was just the most wonderful thing that I've ever done, was writing this particular book, you know? And perhaps Pluck as well, because it was about my mom. So when you're writing, I don't carry around, will this fail? Will this fail? That's not a part of it. You know, it didn't fail you. Mm-hmm. It made you proud. And so other people can find a way to it or not, you know.
1: Do you have another memoir in there? Do you want to keep turning the lens to your own life, and why?
0: Oh, I haven't written about my exes yet. I haven't written about being a mother yet. I haven't written about the terrible, terrible things I did as a teenager and the near-death experiences with drugs. So much I haven't written about yet, you know. That's a good thing about memoir. You can write as many as you want, yeah. And I don't think I'll ever run out of stories.
1: The story doesn't end.
0: Only fiction ends.

0: That's Donna Morrissey. Her new memoir is called Tell It to the Water. It's out now with Penguin Random House Canada. We do have authors on the show from time to time here on Atlantic Voice. And if you look in our archives, you can find some of those episodes, like the one with Jen Windsor about romances between cruise ship workers and the babies that result, or an interview with Danica Roach about her novel of a young Mi'kmaq woman whose meticulous five-year plan goes super sideways. All that and more, you just need to search Atlantic Voice wherever you get your podcasts. I'm show producer Lindsay Bird, and just after I finished that interview with Donna Morrissey, these two guys called out to her.
1: Hey, buddy.
0: They were offering up some of their morning catch of cod.
1: Are you kidding me? Okay, here we are.
2: I'm going to give you this one here.
1: Oh, my oh. God. Are you kidding me?
2: No, I'm not kidding you.
1: Okay.
3: That's so generous.
1: Yeah, like, I mean, you pay $25 for this in a store right now. We just was swimming in the water an hour ago.
3: Yeah, this is a good way to go grocery shopping in the beaches.
1: Yes. Yeah. Oh, yeah.

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1: This is CBC News in Newfoundland and Labrador. I'm Mike Moore. We begin in Happy Valley Goose Bay, where parents are rallying today in support of elementary school principal Ashley Barrett. She sent a resignation letter to parents yesterday, blaming understaffing at Peacock Primary, and this morning the school unexpectedly closed. About 50 people attended the rally, including parent Shauna Bartlett. She says the principal begged for help and didn't get it, and now she's hearing classes such as physical education, music, and art might be canceled.
2: That is absolutely shameful. And to up the classroom sizes to 48, it's already a combined class. I grew up in combined classrooms, and I'm telling you, it's difficult. It is very difficult. Anyone would tell you, and it's not acceptable. It is not. This day and age, we should not have to fight for proper staffing for our children to get a basic human right.
1: Well said. Hear, hear. NL School sent a letter to families about the situation, saying there are 3 teacher vacancies, 2 instructional resource teacher positions, and no guidance counselor. The department says it's committed to finding long-term solutions, but in the meantime, it has redeployed some teachers. Meanwhile, the Newfoundland and Labrador Teachers Association president says he can't speak to individual circumstances, but Dale Lamb says the union has been making government aware of the recruitment and retention issues for quite some time, especially in Labrador.
3: It's very consistent with what we're hearing from our members in a lot of these communities, and it's just not good enough. I mean, we send our children to school hoping to get services that government will provide, and in these cases, if safety is being compromised, if numbers are higher than they should be, the class size and composition is important, well, they're not getting the service that we feel that they're getting.
1: Lamb says the teachers' union is willing to work with the government on strategies to help increase staffing levels. He says one aspect of filling teaching positions in Labrador is the availability of housing and making sure teachers have somewhere to live. Well, Hope Airs Hall for Hope is back in St. John's today. The event involves groups of people pulling a 67,000-pound aircraft 100 meters down the tarmac. It's all to raise money for medical air travel. Hope Air helps patients travel and stay near treatment when the healthcare they need is far from home. St. John's resident Erica Bradbury is one of those patients. She needed treatment in Denver, Colorado, 2 years ago.
4: When I needed to go to Denver, it was a very quick decision and quick turnaround time that I needed to be there. I was looking at days to live. So we contacted Hope Air and they were able to connect right away, and I was on a flight the very next day so that I was able to survive in order to get to that care.
1: Hope Air says the cost of a typical trip is roughly $1,000. The group says the goal of today's event is to raise money to cover those costs. The event in St. John's is one of 6 happening across Canada. An update now on what appears to be a stranded whale near Wild Cove, just outside of Corner Brook. It looks to be a fin whale, which is the second largest animal on Earth. The whale has been there since at least Wednesday. Wayne Ledwell is with the nonprofit group Whale Release and Strandings. He says some whales with underlying health conditions try to stay out of deep water. He's been keeping tabs on the situation, but says there isn't much his group can do.
5: You can't handle an animal that size. There's no way you can do anything with it. You can't tow it out. You would dislocate its tail area, break its spine, and paralysis and everything. It's just the animal has to do something for itself, and that is, to get on the go itself, because, once it gets in a situation like that, unfortunately, it's pretty well condemned. And we've seen that in other large whales, in the past.
1: Ledwell says DFO is also monitoring the situation and officers are on the scene. He says people need to give the whale space and should not take their boats near the animal. And finally, there are reports of a black bear near Rocky Harbor this morning. The Department of Forestry released a statement saying it's monitoring a black bear presence near the town. The statement says residents should stay away from bear traps and do their part to help avoiding attracting black bears. That includes disposing of garbage properly, not feeding wild animals or birds, and removing fallen fruit from the ground. And that is the CBC News for this hour. On the Go is coming up next. I'm Mike Moore.
6: Good afternoon and happy Friday. Across Newfoundland and Labrador, you are listening to On the Go here on CBC Radio 1 on this October the 2nd. And we're glad you are. I'm Kirstie Holmes, and we have a lot to share with you here today. The Marthas are coming. Two academic professors from San Francisco State University are in St. John's and actually just stepped right into our studio. They're here for an interesting reason. They're here to talk about the perils of university partnerships with big tech and costly AI contracts. This is interesting. It raises a lot of questions and gives us a little bit of a crystal ball into our potential future. We're going to get into that story. In half an hour, it was a tribute that gave me goosebumps. Last night at the Music NL Gala, friends and former bandmates of the late John Hutton say his legacy is alive and well, thanks to a generous donation for the next generation of musicians. And in the audience last night was none other than John's wife, Karen Hocko. She was there with family, with friends. And today she joined me here in studio to talk a little bit more about the instrument that will help John Hutton's legacy play on. Hope you can stay with us for that. Plus, there's still no clear path to a Canada-US trade deal. We're going to hear more about what Ottawa can do and how it can support industries who are feeling that impact. In an hour, it's a story that ends in a headline. You very likely saw this week, House Fire at CBS Trap House. I'm using my finger quotes, alleged trap house. But one Newfoundland woman says it's a story that started long before that. She's going to be joining us to share her side of the story about the actions she says that she and her partner had taken leading up to that house fire to evict the tenants. Interesting story. Put some context around the headline. Hope you can stay with us. That story coming up in an hour. Plus, fruit under scrutiny. We're going to talk with a food scientist from the University of Guelph about the levels of pesticides on your produce. So much more. We're also going to get Rad Simon Belay's take on Tom Cruise's new flick. Spoiler, he is not saving the world. He's destroying it this time. First up, though, we're going to talk weather. Ashley Brawweiler is here in studio. Hey, Ashley.
7: How are you?
6: Doing pretty good. How are you?
7: Good, thanks.
6: It's getting real windy out there in St. John's all of a sudden.
7: Yeah, and it will continue to be windy as we head through tomorrow, mainly for eastern areas of the island. But what's happening is we've got some rain that will continue to move across the island tonight as a cold front slowly moves through. And then the temperatures drop on the backside of that front to much more fall-like. So today, enjoying temperatures in the mid to upper teens for most areas. But as we head through the night tonight, single digits the story for Labrador, 7 to 12 degrees for most of the island, mid-teens for eastern Newfoundland, so we're really not going to drop a whole lot from where we are right now. And that's basically because the front won't move through until tomorrow. So that means that areas in the east will see rain and gusty southwest winds near 60 tomorrow with highs in the upper teens. However, the rest of the island will see temperatures cooler, only about 11 to 16 degrees. Winds will be out of the northwest, around 40 kilometers per hour. But yeah, like I said, there should be plenty of sunshine. After that, we should see the skies clear in the east tomorrow evening, basically. And then that'll set the stage for an absolutely beautiful Sunday across the island portion of the province. Temperatures will sit in around 14, 15 degrees on Sunday. Plenty of sunshine. But for Labrador, you are looking, in particularly in Lab West, the risk of some flurries, wet snow really tomorrow morning, and then basically the rest of Labrador tomorrow. You are looking at your temperatures sitting somewhere between 9 to 13 degrees. A few showers may linger in the east.
6: All right. No winter coats yet.
7: Not yet. Well, I mean, Lab West, 60 kilometer per hour winds and single digits tomorrow. It'll feel fairly, you know.
6: You're layering.
7: Yeah.
6: Okay. We're getting into that season here now. Ashley, thank you so much for this.
7: No problem.
6: That is our Ashley Brawweiler. And of course, she is going to be on Here and Now coming up in a couple of hours, 6 o'clock Island time, 5:30 most parts of Labrador. And if you can't catch up with her and the Here and Now crew, then you can catch up anytime on our CBC NL YouTube page or on CBC Gem. Right now, it's 4:09, 3:39 Atlantic time. Well, two American professors are speaking out about the pitfalls of post-secondary partnerships with big tech. They say faculty and students pay the price when universities purchase costly AI software. They've seen it firsthand back home in Silicon Valley, and this evening they're sharing those findings. Martha Kennedy teaches courses on the politics of science, technology, medicine, and the environment. And Martha Lincoln is a medical and cultural anthropologist. Both Marthas teach at San Francisco State University, and both are here in studio to talk more about what they are up to tonight, which is delivering a talk at Memorial called Martha's Against AI, The Fight for Higher Ed. Martha, welcome.
8: Thank you. We're so excited to be here.
6: It's wonderful to have you both here. You've come a long way for this.
8: It's our pleasure.
6: Well, this is interesting, and let me just dive right into it. So you say that AI firms are setting their sights on higher education to help launch their vision of I guess, AI-driven future. Like, how have you seen this playing out where you're coming from, Silicon Valley, California?
9: Yeah, so our university, which is San Francisco State University, we're part of the California State University system. It's the largest public higher education system in the United States. We found out in February 2025 that our chancellor's office had had signed a contract with OpenAI to provide ChatGPT EDU, and I'll say in a minute what that is, to all of our faculty, staff, and students, and that the contract would cost our university system $17 million for 18 months of access. And ChatGPT EDU is the exact same as the ChatGPT that you can get online with a subscription, just has some privacy and security features that the commercial version does not have. And what we believe is important to let people know is that ChatGPT EDU, even though it has EDU in the name, has not been designed or trained or optimized for education at all. It's a general purpose chatbot, and it hasn't even been trained to give students correct answers to the questions that they ask it. So we believe this is a dangerous technology to introduce to higher education, and something that our university system should not be investing in at this moment where we are in a budget crisis.
6: Well, you've gone so far as to call this a test case and an unregulated experiment for what can happen when a series of universities go all in on AI. So what did happen?
8: Well, we, again, as Martha Kenny just suggested, we heard about this deal when it was made public across the board. There was no prior consultation with faculty or students on our 22 campuses. So it did come as a huge surprise that our university apparently wanted to get in on the ground floor by making this, you know, pretty landmark deal between, again, our very large public university system and Silicon Valley. There are other tech companies who are partners in this program, and it's being mediated through our California governor's office. So it is very big and high profile. But the reality is that even if it was not, at this point, we're expending some $55 million for 4 years of the use of this technology, even if it were free to our system, Martha Kenny and I would say that this is not a good deal. We, at this point, know so much about the kind of cognitive offloading, learning loss, and other concerning trends associated with AI use that we feel like we've already gone much farther than the evidence really should support.
6: Well, how are those concerns showing up for you? I mean, just put us in your seat.
8: Well, as faculty, we do not have any ability to determine, you know, in a conclusive way, whether a student on a given assignment has used this chatbot technology to complete their work and represent it as their own. We don't think that's the biggest concern necessarily. There are other concerns as well. But fundamentally, having our university system buy an AI tool suggests to our students that it's legitimate and okay to use on their homework, even if we as individual professors say it's not. And so there's a real lack of trust that has been introduced between us and our students, who we love and want to serve, because we cannot tell if they're using AI. And frankly, neither can they tell if their faculty are using AI to create assignments or to grade.
10: Well, and there's this other storyline here, too, I guess, and it's the cost component, because, I mean, it seems like one thing we're hearing from all, you know, a lot of universities, and I'll cite our own here, is that there are, you know, budgetary issues. They are, you know, saving wherever they can. So, I mean, that's not, Memorial University's not alone in that. I mean, so what, I mean, to spend that amount of money on this technology, like what was happening at your university when this purchase was made and announced?
9: Yeah, so I was chair of Women and Gender Studies at this time, and our university was going through a significant budget crisis due to declining enrollment. And the administration was running around to find ways to cut costs. They eliminated 615 lecturer faculty positions, also known as adjunct faculty or part-time faculty on our campus. They're trying to merge departments. They have an early retirement program, which I also understand the Memorial University of Newfoundland also introduced. And they were talking about tenure track layoffs. And in fact, at Sonoma State University, another one of the CSUs, just 1 month before this deal was announced, they closed six departments and fired all the tenure track faculty who were in those six departments, one of which was their gender studies department. So I was a gender studies chair trying to find a way to have our department not be closed and all of our faculty laid off. And so hearing that the CSU has $17 million lying around to buy a general purpose chatbot that you can access for free online was very galling for many of my colleagues in the CSU system.
10: What was the justification for that spend?
9: There was no justification for the spend. There was a self-congratulatory press release where they were talking about how, you know, we were going to be getting in on the ground floor of the AI-driven future and that our students need access to this so that they can have equal opportunities in the future AI-driven economy. But we found that this is this kind of positive rhetoric doesn't actually match what's happened on the ground. So, for example, there is a workforce acceleration board where administrators in the CSU meet with people from top tech companies, and they're supposed to create job opportunities for our students. And the only thing that they've done so far is rolled out this micro internship platform, which is essentially gig work, where there's only like 10 jobs available at any time, and some of them are out of state. And so these ideas about creating opportunities for our students, many of whom are first generation and come from historically marginalized groups, the idea is we'll get them all these opportunities, but so far, those have not materialized.
10: Is there a world where maybe it was about working with AI, you know, post-graduation? I mean, help me understand. I mean, is that part of the conversation here? Because, I mean, we're hearing that from employers all over the place. They, you know, they're trying to get their people to onboard AI.
8: Yes, but it's a largely speculative conversation because at this point, no one really knows what job markets are going to look like in, say, 2 to 4 years. There's a lot of conversation in the United States about the AI economy being a bubble that is going to pop. And it's also the case that in some parts of the AI industry, like data centers, for example, there really are very few jobs that are created. And so there is a kind of feel-good fantasy about, you know, future growth and opportunities that would perhaps include Cal State graduates down the line. But this is really an industry talking point that has percolated into uncritical conversations that are being held in higher ed by folks who we feel want to appear to be with the times and like in step with the trend, but have not really kicked the tires on what's happening in this unregulated industry.
10: So you actually co-authored an article about this too. And in it, you say despite the technology being marketed specifically for post-secondary schools, doesn't appear to be built that way, which you've already suggested a little bit, right? It's not a lot different than, I guess, the consumer subscription model. Just tell us a little bit more about, you know, what else has caught your concern on that.
9: Yeah, like you said, ChatGPT EDU is the same as ChatGPT that you can get with a subscription. They're just not supposed to use our data to train any models or to sell our data to train models. But otherwise, it has the same flaws that people will be familiar with from ChatGPT. And I think for an educational environment, the most important one is that it has not been trained to tell the truth. It has not been trained to cite facts from credible sources. And this is the backbone of what we do in higher education. We live in a very complex informational environment, and we really want to teach students how to find reliable information that they can use in their lives and their work. Sometimes what chatbots do, like when they fabricate things, gets called a hallucination. But there is work in our field that suggests that that's not the best way to think about it, because that sounds like it's malfunctioned, whereas what it actually has is epistemological indifference, which is epistemological indifference, which just means that it doesn't care whether the sentence that it writes is true or not. And that means, like, because the chatbots have been trained to extrude natural sounding language. They haven't been trained to cite reliable sources and to give truthful answers. So if students use it, for example, as a tutor, which is one of the ways that people suggest that it should be used, students can't tell whether the information that they're getting from the chatbot is true or not. And that goes against what we're trying to do in class, which is to equip students with reliable information, and also to teach them to be able to find that themselves.
10: And there's possibly the argument that there's somebody out there right now thinking, but isn't that a way to do that? To test your fact-checking ability potentially?
8: Well, yeah, that's a good question. I guess this raises an even deeper question about what education is, or what an education is. And historically, there have been lots of folks who would tell you that the experience of education is very important, and that students attend university in order to learn and grow as people, to take risks intellectually, to try things out and sometimes fail, to be creative, as well as figuring out the difference between like what is true information and what is false. And I think when the conversation goes too far in the direction of establishing like simple questions of true and false, which have become very murky in the AI era, we've lost our focus on a part of the conversation in education that's actually very important. And so, yeah, I guess I can see a case in which students could learn to be more critical consumers of these AI tools that they're also supposed to be using in their education. But I'm not sure if that should be our top priority.
10: And maybe spending. I mean, you've obviously come all this way to talk about this. What is your biggest concern? What do you think is at stake here to be here in St. John's, Newfoundland from Silicon Valley talking about this?
8: Yeah, we understand that there's a big conversation on that campus currently about the future of AI use and adoption systemically, not just by individual students or faculty. And we think this is a very opportune moment for us to be able to contribute on the basis of our experience with a system that has, you know, taken that step. Because this is a genie that is very hard to put back in the bottle.
9: Yeah, and we're here especially to build solidarity. This is something that faculty and students are dealing with across North America and the world. And we are really doing, like, our project, Martha's Against AI. We are hoping to recruit more Marthas. You can be a Martha even if your name is not Martha, so that we can flock together and try to envision the kind of educational futures that we want that are based on the hopes and dreams and needs of the people who make up the institution, the faculty, the staff, and the students, rather than industries like big tech or the administration's ideas of how to sell their universities. Like, we want to bring people together to contest the claim that the AI-driven future is inevitable and to create futures that are more amenable to mutual flourishing.
10: Your experience being at the heart of Silicon Valley, onboarded this technology, is a bit of a test case for not just this province, I'm sure a lot of other provinces in this country. So it's almost like you got a bit of a crystal ball in this situation. So seeing what our institutions might be facing in the months and years to come, what do you think we should know?
8: I guess what we would probably say is be careful. Something that we've said over the last year and a chunk around our experience is this is like the fairy tale where a little boy sells his family's milk cow for a handful of magic beans. Magic beans always sound great because they're magic. And we see AI technology as being very much like those magic beans. Such that our university system, unfortunately, has overlooked its greatest strengths, which are its human resources, if you like, in preference for this deal with like a very questionable, unaccountable industry, because the kind of lure of that magic was so powerful. And so we want to suggest that, you know, university, faculty, students, and also leaders and decision makers look very, very carefully at what they're being offered before entering into irrevocable partnerships.
10: Is all AI created equally this way too? Like, I wonder, I'm sure you've looked around and said, is it just this one deal, right? Or whatever, one company or one I don't know enough about AI to know, but what would there have been a better path forward in your view that would be more educational?
8: Sure.
9: In this case, the case of general purpose chatbots like ChatGPT, we don't believe that there would be any difference, for example, contracting with Anthropic to provide Claude or to have Gemini or, God forbid, Grok on the campus, because the issues that are inherent in ChatGPT are inherent in all the other ones, including the externalities. So, for instance, the way that AI models were trained relied on exploitative labor in the global south, and then also these data centers that are very hungry for power and water. So none of these chatbots are much different in the material conditions.
10: It has been fascinating to speak with you both. Thank you so much for coming in.
8: Thanks so much for having us.
10: We've been speaking here with Martha Kenny. She teaches politics, courses on the politics of science, technology, medicine, and the environment. Also, Martha Lincoln, a medicine and cultural anthropologist. And both Marthas teach at the San Francisco State University in California, and they're going to be at MUND delivering a talk tonight.
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14: Some say that Darlene Love has the greatest voice in the history of pop music, and you've probably heard that voice on songs like He's a Rebel or Christmas, Baby Please Come Home. So why isn't she a household name? A new documentary is exploring that question, and Darlene herself will be here to tell you all about it.
15: From CBC News, The World This Hour, I'm Kaz Bovin. A special prosecutor is taking over the investigation into the 2024 alleged gang rape of a former student at New York's Cornell University. The state's governor says the way officials handled the case initially has raised serious and troubling questions. Chris Reyes reports.
16: She was failed by people and institutions with an obligation to protect her.
17: New York Governor Kathy Hochul is now handing over the case to New York Attorney General Letitia James, saying that she has lost faith in the original investigators. The AG said the evidence will be presented to a grand jury if necessary.
18: We will review the facts, gather evidence, interview witnesses, and if warranted, pursue prosecutions.
17: Seven former and current male students from Cornell University have been named in a civil lawsuit filed by a former student last month. The woman, referred to as Jane Doe, alleges she was gang raped, drugged, and assaulted in 2024. Hochul says she's in favor of changing a New York law that states a person can't argue mental incapacitation in sexual assault charges if she chose to drink or take drugs.
16: Voluntary intoxication is not a license for sexual assault or gang rape, period.
17: No charges have been laid. Chris Reyes, CBC News, New York.
15: Ottawa is moving ahead with plans to fast-track big infrastructure projects. One of the earliest plans earmarked for rapid review was expanding LNG Canada's BC export terminal. But despite the Carney government's Buy Canadian push, as Janice McGregor explains, the company says it intends to continue using steel from China.
19: In 2018, LNG Canada argued it couldn't proceed unless the Trudeau government gave it a $1 billion exemption from import duties on its specialized steel modules. It got that refund. So, will this expansion stick with its Chinese supplier? Prime Minister Mark Carney Tuesday.
20: There will be full opportunities to buy Canadian steel, and we'll continue to invest in the Canadian steel industry to make sure that's the case, but it'll be for them to decide.
19: LNG Canada says it has to import from China because there's no fabrication yard in Canada with the scope and complexity required. Construction steelmakers in Canada dispute that. A spokesperson for Finance Minister François-Philippe Champagne says these modules are just one part of a bigger project. And as new stations expand along the pipeline route, a 70% target's been set for Canadian steel. Janice McGregor, CBC News, Ottawa.
15: The U.S. military is sending a third aircraft carrier strike group to the Middle East. At least 8,000 additional sailors and Marines are also being deployed to the region. U.S. President Donald Trump has been threatening fresh strikes on Iran as peace talks remain stalled. He's also hinted he may pursue escalation once the U.S. midterms are over. Canadian star Michael J. Fox has been recognized with the highest civilian honor for merit and achievement in this country. The actor and activist was promoted to Companion of the Order of Canada today at Rideau Hall. Philip Lee Shannock has the story.
21: If he's standing, the rest of us should as well.
22: Steadied by Canada's Governor General Louise Arbour, Michael J. Fox stood to applause. After being promoted from officer to Companion of the Order of Canada, Arbour says Fox uses his acting and fame to advocate for people living with Parkinson's and pushing for a cure.
23: Back to the future has always been a much better idea than forward to the past.
22: Fox is best known for his work on the sitcom Family Ties and the Back to the Future film trilogy. He's not just raised billions in funding for medical research. Karen Lee, head of Parkinson's Canada, says he's also been the face of hope.
24: He didn't hide it. And I think that's really important. And he showcased, yes, I have Parkinson's and I can do even more.
22: Fox was recently awarded the Bob Hope Humanitarian Award at the Television Academy's 78th Emmys, where he pledged that funds raised would one day help to find a cure. Philip Lee Shannock, CBC News, Toronto.
15: 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For CBC News, I'm Kaz Bovin.
6: And I'm Chrissy Holmes, and you are listening to On the Go here on CBC Radio 1. Coming up here in our next half hour, Canadian businesses are feeling the impact of U.S. tariffs, while U.S. Trade Representative Jameson Greer says some of the issues are still tough to resolve. We'll get more on that. Plus, we are going to hear a little bit more about how she was instrumental in setting up the John Hutton Instrument Collection for Young Musicians. John's late wife, Karen Hocko, going to be here in studio to talk more with us about that. First, though, Martin Jones, host of Weekend AM, is here in studio. Hello, Martin.
0: Hey, Chrissy. How are you?
6: Pretty good. I'm stoked to going into the weekend. Music and all weekend. This is like Cities on Wheels, listener. I don't know if you're in town right now, even if you're not. Just know Cities on Wheels right now.
0: Yeah, there's a lot. There's a lot going on. A lot going on. Yeah. Speaking of Music NL, probably one of the big ones right now in St. John's, that is in full swing. We're going to check in with the executive director of Music NL over the weekend to see how everything is going. Of course, last night was the big gala, most of the awards handed out. We're going to hear from some of the winners as well. But we're going to hear from one, Albert Dalton. By the way, he won Rap Hip Hop Artist of the Year. He has a great chat with our own Maddie Ryan talking about how rap music and the genre of it is really connected to folk music in many, many ways in terms of how an artist really reveals themselves through their music. We're going to hear that. We're going to talk about the Josh Hartnett Netflix series called Below. I had a chat with the executive director, one of the executive directors of that show, to talk about all the locations they scouted on the island to film that series, and why it sort of clicked in with them. We're going to have that chat. And we're going to meet a man named Michael Boyle, originally from Northern Ireland, came to Newfoundland in 1967. He taught at one of the schools in Fairyland. One of his fellow instructors was named Seamus Heaney, and he would later win the Nobel Prize in Literature. Well, Michael Boyle has written a memoir about his life, including his connections to Heaney, and he's going to join me in studio to talk about that as well.
6: I can't wait. Martin, thank you for this.
0: Hey, that and so much more coming up on Weekend AM.
6: Perfect. we'll listen then. Right now it is 4:36, 4:06 Atlantic time. You're listening to On the Go here on CBC Radio 1. I'm Chrissy Holmes. It's a generous gesture that his friends and former bandmates say will keep musician John Hutton's legacy alive. And I want to journey back to a ballroom in the St. John's Convention Center. It was last night where Glenn Tilley gave a touching tribute to the late John Hutton at the 2026 Music NL Gala. Just have a listen to this.
2: I'm going to get emotional now. So when John passed last May, his wife Karen Hocko wanted to do something meaningful in his memory. And so with the help of his friends and Billion Bruisers, they held a Celebration of Life concert at the Jag Soundhouse. And the money raised went to the creation of the John Hutton Instrument Collection for Young Musicians within the Katie Sullivan Instrument Library, dedicated to helping young people experience the joy of making music. 72 brand new instruments were turned over to the music library. Each one of these instruments will eventually find its way into the hands of a young musician, helping remove a financial barrier and opening the door to learning, creativity, confidence, and a lifelong love of music. And that alone deserves some applause. You gotta think that generous initiative will keep the Hutton family name alive well into the next century. So before I close, I want to thank Karen, Barbara Penny, John Nugent, and the Hutton family. His old bandmates, Billy Sharp, Bruce Blackwood, Alex Suey, and Sheila O'Leary for sharing these photos. And you know, anybody who knew or encountered John would know he was a total character. He was larger than life. He was a kind and generous soul, talented, mischievous, loved an off-color joke, and yes, he could be outrageous. So I'm so grateful to be able to stand here before you tonight to recognize a dear friend, a bandmate, a colleague, and give thanks to John Hutton and the Hutton family, upon whose shoulders we stand in this music community. Love you, brother. I wish you every day. Thank you so much.
10: That was Glenn Tilley, friends and former bandmate of the late John Hutton. And of course, former colleague here at CBC. He was speaking at the Music NL Gala last night in St. John's. And you heard him mention her name a few times in there. And joining me now in studio is John's wife, Karen Hocko. Karen, thanks so much for coming in.
1: It's an honor. Good to be here. Good to see you again.
10: Oh, Glenn did a good job last night.
1: He did indeed.
10: He's got a way of pulling the heartstrings and getting a laugh in the same breath.
1: Absolutely. It was emotional, but at the same time, it was lovely.
10: What was it like to be in the room there last night for that tribute? I know you weren't there alone either.
1: No, I had my family with me there. It was important for us to be there. Like, we have been invited to many occasions to commemorate and celebrate John's contribution to the music industry. So we felt it was very important to show up last night and just honor what he's been able to do, but also celebrate his wonderful life.
10: And his ancestry, some of his life's work seems to have preceded him too.
1: Absolutely. And that's a part of the discussion around this is that, you know, John just lives on in the legacy of Sir Charles Hutton and the Hutton family and the remarkable contribution they've made to the arts and culture scene in Newfoundland and Labrador for, you know, decades. And so it all sort of came very easily to us when we decided to create this, you know, this instrument collection in his name, because it just was an obvious progression from the history of the Hutton family and Hutton's music.
10: Can we go back to that? Because Sir Charles Hutton, there were some beautiful pictures in this tribute last night. And Sir Charles Hutton would have been John's what?
1: Grandfather.
10: Grandfather.
1: Yeah.
10: And, I mean, this went back to the 1800s.
1: Early 1900s for sure. It was really interesting when being married into the Hutton family. I mean, Sir Charles was knighted by a king and he was also recognized by the Pope. And we have many historical items at my house right now that is a commemoration and recognition of what Sir Charles did for the arts and culture scene in Newfoundland and Labrador. Very cool, actually.
10: It gave me goosebumps listening to it last night.
1: Yeah, John always spoke, with a huge amount of pride about his grandfather. His grandfather was, an artist across all types of genre, from theater to playing at the Basilica until he was in his 90s. You know, it was just incredible what he was able to do for Newfoundland and Labrador at the time.
10: And the instruments, the role of giving so many musicians their first instruments, their first taste of music.
1: And that's what the Huttons did, actually. I mean, that was where, even when I was a kid in the Kiwanis Music Festival, we would go to Huttons to order other instruments. And, it was where you would go to, either get lessons or to get access to, various musical paraphernalia or instruments. And so when we were talking about, having a celebration of life, Billy Sharp and I and Billy with Billy and the Bruisers, we talked about it and we talked about maybe it's a scholarship or what would we do to commemorate John's legacy. And a good friend of mine just happened to mention the Katie Sullivan Instrument Library. And then it was an easy decision. I went, okay, this is exactly where we need to put some energy towards and maybe raise some funds. We had no idea the success we'd have. It was incredible. We had the event about a week after he passed, and I really didn't know what to expect. And there was over 1,000 people at the event, which was crazy and incredible. And then we raised $70,000 that night, which is just, still can't believe it.
10: How many instruments does $70,000 buy?
1: Right, I know, right? It's 72 instruments, in fact. So a couple of weeks ago, the instrument library folks with Katie Sullivan, they invited me to see the instruments when they came in at Long and McQuaid. And it was mind-blowing. Tubas and trumpets and boxes full of, you know, clarinets and violins and flutes. You know, we posted a picture on social media, but it really didn't give you a sense of truly the amount of instruments. And it was, very, very overwhelming, emotional, and it also was a real source of pride to see that we were able to make such a sizable contribution to the library.
10: I can't even imagine what it was like to be you in that moment and just taking a spin around the room and
1: it was pretty overwhelming. You know, what was really interesting is getting into my car, because there was, you know, a truck and another SUV, and I had my SUV and everything was filled, and I went, okay, I can take some of these instruments. And I got into my car, and to see the instruments, you know, in my rear-view mirror, it was, I just really had to pause for a bit and going like, wow, look at what we did together. Like, it was really special. And still is, actually. Every time I see a picture, it was of that moment, and just knowing what his friends and his family could do in such a short period of time to make such a sizable contribution to the music, you know, education system in the province.
10: Put us in the car with you. Where were you bringing them?
1: We were bringing them actually to one of the lead people with the instrument library. They are storing all the instruments in the basement at that point before they were getting moved to the school system. So I was at Long and McQuaid in the parking lot and just sort of looking at myself in the mirror, looking in my rearview mirror and having a bit of a conversation with them, going, just look, you know, at what your friends and family have done to celebrate you. And he never would have believed it, not in a million years. He was, although, you know, he had a big personality and maybe some would not have known how humble he really was, he would have been so touched and so incredibly proud of what he was able to do through his legacy.
10: What do you think he would say?
1: I think he would be speechless, truthfully. I think he'd be honestly speechless for the first time in his life, truly. Right? But, you know, I think that he would have been incredibly humbled that, he was sick for quite a while. He was, he was diagnosed with idiopathic pulmonary fibrosis right at the beginning of COVID, and did very well for a long time. But, you know, we lived a very, we traveled a lot, but we still lived very much, you know, a close life at home as he was, battling with this horrible disease. And so I just don't think that he would have imagined that. Like when I found out that afternoon that there was, you know, possibly 800 to 1,000 people going to be there, it was a bit much. I might have had a mini panic attack that afternoon going, oh my gosh, like what are we going to do? Like what am I going to do? It was incredible.
10: It's a lot of people and a lot of support. And there's something about, John just attracted people to him, and after he passed, Karen, dealing with that,
1: it was a lot. It was a lot because, you know, you don't really understand how many people he touched until you walk into a grocery store and you're turning the corner and people are hugging you. Or even to this day, like going to events, there's still people that are saying, I haven't seen you since then. So it's been, very beautiful, but it's also emotional because it's people who really cared about him, that knew him, and want to, you know, to send their condolences to me and also to congratulate us on what we've been able to do with this instrument library. Look, it's really touched people. It's incredible. I've been in meetings and they'll go like, you have no idea the reach and how you've touched the community in this way. And I guess I really didn't get it until, you know, people start talking about it. It's one thing to raise money for whatever type of charity, but for some reason, this has really resonated with people in the province in a way that I don't think I quite understood. There's just something about bringing music to young people that might not have access to instruments and the wonderful experience you can have by learning how to perform. And what it does for people and for young people, It's been really incredible to see how it's resonated with the community and what it means for people. Pretty humbling.
10: Was there one story about an instrument that kind of helped it hit home for you?
1: Just tons of stories about instruments from John, honestly. You know, like there was just, he and his father, I mean, they were constantly giving young artists and musicians, ways to pay off instruments over long periods of time. I mean, that was very common. When people, young artists, couldn't afford instruments themselves, they would give them a payment plan. And I heard, I can't even tell you how many stories I heard like that. He would hire some of the best artists in the province to teach at his conservatory. And he would, like, hire musicians to help, make additional income. And that mattered because, being an artist in Newfoundland can be really challenging in terms of, making

0: others get something.
1: Yeah, I guess so. You know, it's been a bit of an out-of-body experience, truthfully. And it's only now I feel like I'm getting my feet underneath me in fairness. You know, while he had been sick for a long time, there was a suddenness, too, when he did pass. So it did take me a while to get my feet underneath me. But when, you know, when Billy phoned, he said, we have the opportunity, thanks to John Steele and Sean Basha, to get access to the JAG Soundhouse to do the celebration. We only had a week to pull it together. So, you know, you quickly fall in line and you got to show up for something like this. And we did. And I know it was because of his friends, Bruce Blackwood and Billy and Sean Basha and all these wonderful people, Kellyanne Evans showing up and Scott Gowdy and the Bruisers. Gosh, it was just amazing. And then 1,000 people, 1,000 of our closest friends. You find the strength to get through it, right? You just have to. And I feel really good about it. And now I have a little bit of I feel motivated. So like on December 20th, the Katie Sullivan Instrument Library will be holding a fundraiser at the Delta Hotel. And I'm going to try to sell a couple of tables and I'm going to, you know, do my part to try to continue to build that legacy. Every instrument has a John Hutton collection plaque on, a little tiny plate on it. So I'm sort of motivated to make sure that those instruments are, that library grows. It matters to me.
0: Karen, we're so grateful for everything you've done, and thank you so much for sharing this with us.
1: Thanks, and thanks for giving us a platform to be able to share the message and also encourage people to make a contribution and show up to the event on December 20th.
0: That's Karen Hocko, one of the founders of the John Hutton Instrument Collection for Young Musicians. And if you'd like to help make sure those instruments remain stocked, you can go to the Katie Sullivan Instrument Library online to make a donation. And as Karen mentioned, the Make a Joyful Noise fundraiser is happening on December the 20th at the Delta Hotel in St. John's.
2: Coming up Monday on The Signal, demand for affordable child care spaces has been in high demand. The province tried to push operators to a 100% intake, but got pushback. Operators say the situation is more complex. What comes next? We will dive into the reality of child care in this province Monday on The Signal with me, Adam Walsh.
0: It is 4:53, 4:23 in most parts of Labrador, and you're listening to On the Go here on CBC Radio 1. Well, the Canada-US trade talks are facing some big hurdles. U.S. Trade Representative Jameson Greer said yesterday that there are some tough issues left on the table. And meanwhile, tariffs are putting pressure on Canadian industries. And that raises questions about whether the talks are going to go from here and what happens with affected Canadian industries. Well, joining us now, we've got Julian Karagesian, a former special advisor to the International Trade and Finance Branch of the Department of Finance, and he's now a visiting lecturer at McGill University's Department of Economics, and Julian's on the line right now from Ottawa. Welcome to the show.
3: Hi, Chrissy. Thank you.
0: Well, given the U.S. Trade Representative Jameson Greer's comments that some of the remaining issues are difficult to resolve, how should Ottawa actually approach trade talks from here?
3: Well, the issues are difficult to resolve. One of them is that, you know, Washington is asking Canada to accept tariffs without retaliating, and tariffs that would, if sustained, they'd probably wipe out what's left of our automobile industry and possibly even steel. So where talks go from here, I think Ottawa should continue to stand its ground, keep the lines of communication open, but the approach of not accepting a bad deal, or that, you know, it's better to walk away than accept it like a permanently bad deal, I think that's the right one. Because if we give in now to tariffs without retaliating, I think we're just going to see more tariffs in the future. So I think the current approach, unfortunately, and as painful as it is for many Canadians, I think that's the right one.
0: Realistically, I mean, how much leverage does Canada have right now?
3: Well, you often hear talk about, you know, like you've heard Premier Doug Ford of Ontario talk about, you know, we'll hold our energy. And, you know, well, that's mostly in Alberta and Saskatchewan.

0: Saskatchewan and Quebec, will withhold our gas and so forth, and potash and uranium. I don't think that is a credible option, or it's possible, but I don't think that would be the right way to go. That would hurt Canada. But we do have leverage. I think the right way to approach the issue of leverage is to not think, how can we hurt the overall American economy or people in a swing state or businesses? I think we, you know, have to think strategically. And when we do that, we see that we're a very large purchaser through defense procurement of American defense systems. We're not a large market, but we're a significant market for Teslas, for Starlink, for big tech generally. And so when we think of the very powerful special interest groups in the United States and the lobby groups they have, how much influence they have over Washington decision making, then, you know, the options present themselves. So we could, you know, we could use our leverage on big tech, on defense procurement and so forth. So we do have leverage.
1: And like for the industries that are hardest hit here, I mean, in your opinion, what do you think Ottawa should be doing to support them?
0: Well, you know, we used to have an auto pact where Canada produced 20% of all vehicles in North America. That expired at the turn of the century. So long term, with respect to traditional fossil fuel vehicles, cars, it's not looking good. With or without tariffs, the big three American companies have been pulling out for a long time, and we've lost 60% of our production since the turn of the century to Mexico. Unfortunately, the writing's on the wall without large-scale government of intervention for automotive, possibly for steel too. However, the government can replace or backstop our automotive industry with defense spending. We're talking about building armored cars and so forth. So those kind of supports, there are already large-scale supports in place, and the government can, you know, can ramp that up. But at the same time, Chris, I just want to add that Canada is already adapting to the new U.S., you know, tariff. Like, they seem to be permanent tariffs. And our economy is adapting. Our trade with the rest of the world over the last year is up 11%. So it's fallen 4% to the United States, our exports. But they're up 11% to Europe, to China, to Indonesia, and so forth. And then there's the nation-building projects, which span the country. And some of them are already underway, particularly on the West Coast. And these will, once they get going, show up in visible, palpable job gains and economic activity. So I think that's our best play medium long term.
1: And while we've got some industries absorbing impact, you know, more than others, you know, I got about a minute here, but I mean, just looking in the long game, what do you think Canada should be doing to prepare if there is no deal anytime soon?
0: I think our plan A should be to assume that there may be no deal. And we continue, we accelerate the diversification of our trade and investment. We move quickly. We broaden the strategic partnerships with China, with India, with Europe, with Mexico, Indonesia, and so forth. We just move more quickly on that front and really open up the trade and investment faucets where it's most safe and wherever we can, as fast as we can, and also accelerate the approval process for all of the nation building projects wherever we can do so environmentally, you know, safely. And I think, again, that's our plan A now, because I just don't see the tariff picture changing with the next administration.
1: Julian, thank you so much for this.
0: Thank you, Chrissy. Take care.
1: You too. Julian Karagassian is a visiting lecturer at McGill University's Department of Economics. Well, coming up here in our next half hour, lessons from a trap house fire. We'll hear from one Newfoundland woman who says landlords need more support to remove problematic tenants. That's coming up right after your news.
2: This is CBC News in Newfoundland and Labrador. I'm Mike Moore. We begin in Happy Valley Goose Bay, where parents are rallying today in support of elementary school principal Ashley Barrett. She sent a resignation letter to parents yesterday, blaming understaffing at Peacock Primary. And this morning, the school unexpectedly closed. About 50 people attended the rally, including parent Shauna Bartlett. She says the principal begged for help and didn't get it. And now she's hearing classes such as physical education, music, and art might be canceled.
3: That is absolutely shameful. And to up the classroom sizes to 48. It's already a combined class. I grew up in combined classrooms. And I'm telling you, it's difficult. It is very difficult. Anyone would tell you, and it's not acceptable. It is not. This day and age, we should not have to fight for proper staffing for our children to get a basic human right.
2: NL Schools sent a letter to families about the situation, saying there are 3 teacher vacancies, 2 instructional resource teacher positions, and no guidance counselor. The department says it's committed to finding long-term solutions, but in the meantime, it has redeployed some teachers. Meanwhile, the Newfoundland and Labrador Teachers Association president says he can't speak to individual circumstances, but Dale Lamb says the union has been making government aware of the recruitment and retention issues for quite some time, especially in Labrador.
4: It's very consistent with what we're hearing from our members in a lot of these communities, and it's just not good enough. I mean, we send our children to school hoping to get services that government will provide. And in these cases, if safety is being compromised, if numbers are higher than they should be, the class size and composition is important, well, they're not getting the service that we feel that they're getting.
2: Lamb says the teachers' union is willing to work with the government on strategies to help increase staffing levels. He says one aspect is filling teaching positions in Labrador's, in particular, is the availability of housing and making sure teachers have somewhere to live. Hope Airs Hall for Hope is back in St. John's today. The event involves groups of people pulling a 67,000-pound aircraft 100 meters down the tarmac. It's all to raise money for medical air travel. Hope Air helps patients travel and stay near treatment when the health care they need is far from home. St. John's resident Erica Bradbury is one of those patients. She needed treatment in Denver, Colorado 2 years ago.
5: When I needed to go to Denver, it was a very quick decision and quick turnaround time that I needed to be there. I was looking at days to live. So we contacted Hope Air and they were able to connect right away, and I was on a flight the very next day so that I was able to survive in order to get to that care.
2: Hope Air says the cost of a typical trip is roughly $1,000. The group says the goal of today's event is to raise money to cover those costs. The event in St. John's is one of 6 happening across Canada. An update now on what appears to be a stranded whale near Wild Cove, just outside of Corner Brook. It looks to be a fin whale, which is the 2nd largest animal on Earth. The whale has been there since at least Wednesday. Wayne Ledwell is with the nonprofit group Whale Release and Strandings. He says some whales with underlying health conditions try and stay out of deep water. He's been keeping tabs on the situation, but says there isn't much his group can do.
6: You can't handle an animal that size. There's no way you can do anything with it. You can't tow it out. You would dislocate it. His tail area, break its spine and paralysis and everything is just, the animal has to do something for itself, and that is, to get on to go itself, because, once it gets in a situation like that, unfortunately, it's pretty well condemned. And we've seen that in other large whales, in the past.
2: Ledwell says DFO is also monitoring the situation and officers are on the scene. He says people need to give the whale space and should not take their boats near the animal. And finally, the Order of Canada now has one more Newfoundlander. Today, Captain Sidney Joseph Hines of Mount Pearl was inducted into the order at a ceremony in Ottawa. Captain Hines is a mariner and entrepreneur. He co-founded Canship Oogland, and a company which manages marine vessels around the world, and is the executive chair of OceanX Inc. And that is the CBC News for this hour. I'm Mike Moore.
1: Thanks so much, Mike. I'm Kirstie Holmes, and you are listening to On the Go here on CBC Radio 1. Lots to talk about here in our last half hour. We're going to be talking about Tom Cruise's new film with Brad Simon Pelay. He's going to tell us a little bit more about, the mixed reviews that this is getting. He's not playing someone saving the world. He's playing someone that's destroying it this time. We'll find out a little bit more about that. Plus, pesticides on produce. Should you be wary of your berries? We're going to speak with a food scientist from the University of Guelph about the levels of pesticides on your produce. But first up, It's a story that one Newfoundland woman says ended this past Saturday with a fire at an alleged trap house in CBS. April Crocker came to our CBC studio in St. John's this week because she says she wanted to share her side of the story. Crocker's partner of 7 years is the owner of the CBS home that burned down. Jesse Cave called into VOCM's open line earlier this week saying that he wanted to set the record straight after seeing posts on social media about his role in the situation. Crocker says that she tried to share their side of the story on those social media threads but was blocked. And that's when she decided it was time to skip social media and talk to the media. April Crocker sat down in studio with me earlier this week to share her side of the story.
7: Me and him both, we lived there for a few months under all this going on. And so then we decided, okay, it's going to be hard to get these people out. Let's look for our own place. So that's what we eventually did, because there was also talks of, at the time, Jesse, he was renting the owner's house after grandmother. And someone had come and say, well, he was going to get the boot too because of all this, what was going on. So then I'm like, well, with the rental market and housing market here in Newfoundland, I was like, I'm going to go now and look. I said, because I don't want to be out in the street with nothing. And so then in November of 2025, me and him left that residence.
1: As you know, your partner has, I guess, has been scrutinized on social media. There's been a couple of posts. I know he called into VOCM's open line to talk about it and address some of that. So why was it important for you to speak to this situation?
7: I wanted to speak was because it seemed like he wasn't getting a fair shake. Yeah, they were friends of his. He rented to him. He was gullible to the situation. He sees the good in everybody. But then when I went to comment and speak my truth, which is the truth, is social media attacked me. So I want to get my name cleared out of this. I don't do drugs, never ever touched it. And as for addiction, I'm probably ignorant to it. I don't know what these people go through. And like Jesse, he'll admit himself, he struggled with mental health and addictions. And I see some of the stuff he goes through and I wouldn't wish it on anybody. And like I say, I'm not trained to like understand this, like, and it hurts when somebody you care about is going through this stuff.
1: Well, let's start from, I guess, let's work through the story back from Saturday. How did you first learn about the fire?
7: A friend of his called him and said, did you hear your house on fire? He's like, no. So then we decided then, okay, we're at, well, our other place. So we got ready and left, and we were getting ready to go. And then an RNC officer come and met us just down the road, and we were talking to him.
1: What was your reaction? Did you see it coming?
7: It's hard to say. You would hope that it wouldn't, because, you know, is the kind of traffic and the individuals that were there, to me, like, in my personal opinion, it was shady. There was, I don't know, a lot going on there.
1: What can you tell us about the nature of the relationship between your partner and the tenant who was last living there?
7: They were friends basically since high school. Like, I'm not from this area, so, like, I don't know them. I didn't know their reputation until after they moved in. Like, for a few months, it was fine. And then things start spiraling out of control. The police were involved numerous times, didn't give any support. Some were sympathetic, but said there was nothing they can do. It was a civil suit.
1: What were you seeing?
7: I was seeing more that they could do. Like an example, they would pull people in at the end of the driveway there. One day I was going down and they pulled me over and asked me for license, registration, whatever, no big deal, handed over. And he asked why we were there. And Jesse explained, that's my house. And so the RNC officer said to me, he said, if you're coming down here again, I'm going to keep pulling you over. And I'm like, well, that's fine. I said, but what's the point in pulling people over if you're not going to do nothing about it? You know what's going on. And then it was just like, see you later, have a nice day. I just find if you question anything, you get tossed aside.
1: At what point did things start to change? Because you said they, like, you were all living under the same roof for a little while.
7: There was an incident there last September. Police were called. I made the 911 call because there were two of them there, and they were kicking Jesse in the head. Things spiraled out of control. So I called, made the call. 911 operator was on with me, and she overheard him, threatened me as well. And I said, "You heard that?" And she said, "Yes." I had myself in the room. So when RNC showed up, we explained the situation. They saw Jesse's face. And basically, it was like they told us we had to leave. They said they got on with the civil rights and whatever. And I said, "Well," I said, "I have all my stuff there." And the RNC officer said, "You got 5 minutes, get your stuff and go." No sympathetic, nothing.
1: And was the tenant allowed to stay?
7: Yes, because they couldn't prove who had residency. That's what they were trying to say. But we had paperwork there.
1: What kind of risk were both of you weighing, I guess, knowing enough to know what was potentially going on in the house and calling the police? I mean, just tell us a little bit about some of the risks you were weighing, even in making those reports.
7: I knew there was going to be a risk. Like I said, they threatened me, which it is what it is. But I knew if I didn't call the police at that moment, they may have killed him on the floor. There's only so many boots to the head you can take.
1: So this was not a pretty scene.
7: No.
1: You witnessed it? Who else witnessed that?
7: There was about 78 other people there. And not one was on our side at that time because they didn't want to cross these people.
1: As much as you feel like you can tell us, I mean, what can you tell us about the tenant?
7: Like, they're still friends with Jesse, don't get me wrong. But me, ever since I left, they're not my friends, but they may be friends of his.
1: So at this point, you were already thinking about moving out, you said, right?
7: Yes, I've been looking because I've heard horror stories with landlords trying to get tenants out in this situation and end up losing their house. So I'm just like, okay, I can't live like this anymore. Like constant, you know, I'll say drug use going around. I don't like drugs. I never ever touched it. And so I was to the point, like, I can't live like this. As soon as I can find something, I'm leaving.
1: How did that impact the relationship between you and Jesse at the time?
7: No, he agreed. He didn't mind to leave the house because it was his house, his grandparents' house. And, but he understood, like, yeah, we got to get out of this. And then he said, well, I said, we'll try and get him out. But it was just like notice after notice, and it was nothing. It was threats of lawyers saying he didn't give appropriate notice, which he did everything by the book, but I guess he got intimidated when they threatened my lawyers.
1: After you guys left, now the house technically is being rented by the tenant, Jesse's longtime friend.
7: Mm-hmm.
1: So eviction notices were served.
7: Yes.
1: At what point was the first one served, and what led up to that?
7: He gave one first time. He didn't do it right. He was gullible to him because they were like, yeah, whatever. He said to him, he said, well, July 1st, he said, we're going to take the house back over or whatever. And they were like, yeah. And then he didn't do it right. He didn't do paperwork. And I questioned that. And he's like, oh, no. He said, they're friend, whatever. So finally we did it. We did the it was numerous complaints. We went into RNC from neighbors and that. And so we served a notice. That was no good. And then we gave them another one, like, for 3 months, whatever. And it was just, they threatened with lawyers. Oh, you can't kick us out. And, you know. And then, well, it's been the past 6 months. They didn't pay any rent. And we called landlord tenancies. They basically said, you can give them a notice, but you can't kick them out if they stay past the notice. Then you got to fill out, like, a resolution paperwork. It has to go before court before they will even issue a sheriff. Like, you could go to court and they could deny.
1: So that's obviously money out of pocket.
7: And yes, and a bit of a risk, but yeah, lawyers ain't cheap.
1: Did you have to pay lawyers to get involved here on your side as well?
7: Well, we didn't, but we would have had to. Like, we were to the point this time, I think I was more involved this time. I had all the paperwork. I had my documentation, like, ready. Like, okay, this time we're going through with it. And, well, then this happened.
1: Well, talk us through it, because for anybody who's never been there, so you try to go the formal course of action mm-hmm. with serving, you know, eventually having to do formally serving yeah. eviction papers. Leading up to that, what help did you seek from the police for this?
7: I guess just assistance. They keep coming around saying they were doing stuff. They know what was going on, but there was no help. Like, obviously not when you see somebody there with their face kicked in and it's like they're looking at you, me and him, and saying, okay, well, you have to go.
1: Did you ever ask them directly to help you remove the tenants from the house?
7: And they said they couldn't, have a civil suit. Basically, you have to go through, landlord registries, and then you had to go through the sheriffs. They weren't involved in any of that stuff.
1: What were you telling them was going on?
7: I told them some of the things that I had seen and that, and it was just basically tossed to the side.
1: But you made it clear to them that mm-hmm. you had concerns that...
7: Yep.
1: Well, what did you tell them?
7: I don't know if I could really say that, but I did. Like I said, I told them what was going on. They say they know, but there's nothing they can do. But I don't know if they ever did an investigation, because I've never heard back from them after on any of these issues.
1: Who else did you reach out to for support or help?
7: We called landlord registries, and they basically said, you know, like I said earlier, you can't kick them out. You can't go change the locks. The due diligence has to be done.
1: Do you feel that it was done?
7: Like I say, I feel that the notices and that were given, but it was just, they didn't give a hoot for it. And I felt like Jesse didn't push them. He was like, oh, like, he was their buddy. Because, and like I say, there was comments when we were going through, like, landlord tenancy to get them out. He said to me, because he knew I was the force behind it, he would be like, I'll have you out of here before you have me out. And like I say, Landlord Register, Tenants Act, whatever, basically you'll have to take them to court.
1: So it wasn't easy to...
7: No, it's not an easy process, and I tell you, I would never ever want to be a landlord, which is unfortunate, which where society is.
1: What do you want to see happen here?
7: There's got to be more support, I think, when it comes to landlords, because I feel like... the tenant has more rights than landlords do. And like seeing this experience, I can see how the housing market here is not great. I can see why people are not renting anymore. They're saying they're going to Airbnbs. I don't blame them. Because then when you're dealing with this, it feels like there's no way out.
1: Have you heard anything from the police since? Or?
7: No, nothing since Saturday.
1: Yeah. There is an investigation ongoing, though. And for that, I mean, for it all to end in ashes in this way, in the property.
7: Yeah, it's very sad. It was hard to see.
1: What does the house look like now?
7: A pile of rubbish. That's the best way I can describe it. Because like I said, the worst thing is now is there's no insurance on it. It's a financial struggle of where to go next, I guess.
1: What have you learned from this situation? That you think others should know?
7: In most cases here, I think people are too trustworthy. Do their due diligence when they are renting, and when you see signs of trouble, act on it right away. There needs to be more help here in Newfoundland, when it comes to, like I said, mental health and addictions, and help from RNC when it comes to these places, because they know what's going on. So you got to be willing to put the time and money into it yourself, in my opinion, to get them gone.
1: That's April Crocker speaking with me in studio earlier this week. She says the CBS home that her partner owned but was renting to a friend burned down this past Saturday night. And of course, Crocker's story has raised a number of questions, and we are going to have more on that story, including responses from the RNC coming up on The Go next week. And in the meantime, the talkback line is always open to you. Sure, let us know what you think of what Ms. Crocker just shared, whether it's hitting close to home for you or what you think of her statement that tenants, in her opinion, have more rights than landlords. The talkback line, 709-576-5207 or 1-800-465-6846, or send us an email on the go@cbc.ca. Well, Fog Lake, a.k.a. Newfoundland musician Aaron Powell, has reemerged after a quiet stretch. Aaron announced his seventh album today, titled Hollow Body. The new album is out next month, and here's a brand new single. It's called Bogus.

0: Newfoundland musician Aaron Powell, a.k.a. Fog Lake, with a brand new single. It's called Bogus. The new album is coming out next month. Well, a former employee of the American fruit giant Driscoll's alleges that millions of pounds of berries with pesticide levels above Canadian Food Inspection Agency standards were shipped to Canada between 2022 and 2024. And now lawyers are asking a Quebec Supreme Court judge to authorize a class action lawsuit against the company. Now, the story is raising questions more generally about pesticides on food. And for more on that, we're joined by Professor Ryan Prosser, Associate Professor, Environmental Toxicology at the University of Guelph. Hi, Ryan.
1: Hi, how are you?
0: Oh, good. But maybe you could address any concerns. I mean, how concerned should Canadians be if we ate any of this fruit?
1: Yeah, I mean, I can understand people's concern. I mean, I fall within this group. I definitely, myself and my family, would have eaten Driscoll's berries in 2022 and 2024. And so, I mean, I would be concerned. I mean, we don't want to be Canadians. We don't want to be eating fruits and vegetables that have pesticides on them that are above, you know, limits that are set by Health Canada. Now, I'm not alarmed just because, you know, the Canadian Food Inspection Agency did look into this issue. They did find that there were levels that were above the guidelines, but not so high that it would trigger a recall or there would be a serious concern about, you know, exposure to Canadians. So, yeah, I would be concerned. I'd be asking questions. Why? You know, what's going on here? And are we effectively monitoring what's coming into the country? So concern for sure, but I wouldn't be alarmed.
0: But like, what is the difference between what the U.S. allows on its fruit and what Canada allows?
1: So there are slight differences between Canada and the United States. But for the most part, the United States Environmental Protection Agency, who's responsible for it down there, and Health Canada, there's a lot of collaboration and harmonization, right? Making sure that they sort of have similar guidelines. But there are some differences. There's some pesticides that can be used in the U.S. Than not in Canada and vice versa. Some that can be used in Canada, not in the United States. But ultimately, really, it comes down to the grower. I mean, the grower, they know where they're exporting their crop to, you know, and if I'm growing raspberries in Mexico or in California, I'm shipping them to BC or Ontario or Newfoundland, I have to meet, you know, they have to be in compliance for the regulations in that country, or if I'm shipping to Europe. So, I mean, ultimately there might be differences in my country, but it really comes down to where I'm shipping, and I need to make sure my fruit and vegetables are in compliance with that country's guidelines.
0: I know a lot of consumers here will have bought Driscoll's. It's a familiar brand name here. So, just tell us a little bit about the danger of consuming too high a level of pesticides from this kind of produce.
1: Yeah, I mean, certainly. I mean, there are risks. And that's, you know, Health Canada, a lot of effort, data is put into deciding, you know, what is a safe level for each pesticide on a particular fruit and vegetable. So, I mean, there is a risk, right? There is the potential adverse health outcomes from too high of exposure to these things. It's something we definitely need to be concerned about. It's something that Health Canada is, you know, puts a lot of effort into setting. But a lot of conservatism is worked into, you know, what is a safe level of exposure. So I think we can feel, you know, Canadians can feel good about that, that a lot of precaution goes into deciding what's safe. But it's something we shouldn't treat lightly, right? It's something we should be setting guidelines. We should be monitoring to ensure, you know, the safety of our fruits and vegetables.
0: Yeah, and I know it's raised questions for the Canadian Food Inspection Agency here, but I mean, in the meantime, I mean, should we be washing our fruit? Is that even enough to deal with these kind of concerns?
1: Well, washing, you know, there are studies to show that washing can reduce the residues on different fruits and vegetables, so that's certainly a good practice. It's not going to remove everything. Peeling is relevant for certain certain products peeling can reduce, you know, certain fruits and vegetables peeling can be effective at reducing your exposure, cooking, depending on what you're doing with your, those are different things that you can do to reduce your exposure. But it's not going to get rid of them completely. And so, but at the same time, I mean, fruits and vegetables, I mean, you know, are a really important part of a healthy diet. So, you know, you don't want, you don't want Canadians to be avoiding like,
0: those fruits. I got to leave it there, Ryan. Sorry.
1: Oh, okay. Sorry.
0: That's Ryan Brosser. That's Ryan Brosser. Your news is coming up next.
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5: I'm Salima Shivji. The governor of New York has harsh words for how campus police at Cornell University and the local DA handled allegations of a gang rape at a frat house. Plus, G7 countries agree to release oil and diesel reserves to ease prices. 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
6: From CBC News, The World This Hour, I'm Kaz Boivin. A special prosecutor is taking over the investigation into the 2024 alleged gang rape of a former student at New York's Cornell University.
7: At every turn, she was failed by people and institutions with an obligation to protect her.
6: New York Governor Kathy Hochul says new reporting has raised troubling questions about the handling of the case. That's why she's appointing New York Attorney General Letitia James to review the case with fresh perspective.
7: In what world would the police learn from a victim that she'd been literally gang raped while intoxicated by five men in a fraternity house and not elevate those allegations to the district attorney? In what world does the district attorney not even interview her or anyone else involved or even request the full transcript?
6: No charges were ever laid. Hochul says she also wants to close a loophole in New York state law around consent. She insists voluntary intoxication is not a license for sexual assault. Another day of student protests have forced hundreds of schools across France to close their doors. Demonstrators are demanding the government deal with teacher shortages and dilapidated classrooms. William Denslow has the latest.
8: The student protests, like this one in Paris today, began last week and spread across France. Officials say roughly 2,000 people have been arrested in clashes with police. Protesters are angry about teacher shortages, long working hours, and deteriorating school facilities. Government officials have acknowledged the problems exist, but denounced the demonstrations as irresponsible. And the country's education minister, Edouard Geoffre, says the nature of the movement has changed. It has very clearly been taken hostage by violent small groups, he says. And that is what we must put a stop to. Geoffre is holding meetings with student unions in an effort to quell protests. About 500 schools were closed today. For CBC News, I'm William Denslow in Brussels.
6: RCMP in British Columbia say they've arrested five foreign nationals who are facing multiple charges related to extortion. They say four suspects were arrested in Surrey, BC yesterday, and one was arrested arriving at Toronto Pearson Airport. Chief Superintendent Duncan Pound says they are sending a very clear message to those who choose to extort people.
9: Investigations remain ongoing. Canadian law enforcement is working together across this country at the municipal, provincial, federal, and international level to bring the full force of all our respective agencies to bear. We're sharing intelligence, we're adapting our investigative techniques, and we will use every legal means at our disposal.
6: The men are allegedly linked to several extortions in the BC Lower Mainland as well as other parts of Canada. More charges are expected. Quebec's provincial election is nearing the finish line. Party leaders are running out of time to make their pitches to voters and convince those on the fence to get out and vote. The CBC's Quibina Oduro has more on what we're hearing in the final stretch.
10: We're in the same boat with the same destiny.
11: With his eyes on a majority government, Parti Québécois leader Paul St-Pierre Plamondon made an appeal to undecided voters.
10: We have time to invest in good relationships between all Quebecers.
11: Conservative leader Éric Duhem is focused on the Quebec City area, but also on ridings in the townships and central Quebec as he tries to block that PQ majority. Duhem is also hoping to make gains with Anglophones. Charles Meilleur of the Liberals has been telling voters that a vote for or against holding a referendum isn't 3 years away as the PQ promises, but on Monday.
4: I'm not going to stay quiet while somebody is trying to tear up our country.
11: Quebec Solidaire spokesperson Ruba Gazal says that her party is the only party that will protect people from the housing crisis. And the CAQ, who have dropped in the polls, are trying to maintain as many seats as they can. Leader Christine Frechette says the marathon is not over and they still believe they can win on Monday. Kubino Ruro, CBC News, Quebec City.
6: And that is your World This Hour. 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
0: I'm Kirstie Holmes, and you're listening to On The Go here on CBC Radio 1. Coming up, we're going to get Rad Simon Pillay, our pop culture columnist's take on the new Tom Cruise movie. You've probably heard about it, Digger. It's had some, you know, mixed feedback, some mixed reviews, and which they've also acknowledged, I don't know if you've seen it as well, in some of their marketing material, which is an interesting approach. So he's going to tell us more what he thinks. Plus, as you just heard there in the news, it's a movement of solidarity sparked by the Cornell University case, and it's captured international attention. It's also prompted Miss Newfoundland and Labrador, Cassidy Burry, to come forward with her own story. We're going to hear her story coming up in just a few moments. First up, though, Paula Gale, host of the broadcast, is here in studio with me now. Hi, Paula.
12: Hello, Chrissy. I was busy today at an event at the Rooms. We're talking about the FFAW, well, the fishing industry is facing a labor shortage. They're looking down the barrel at a labor shortage. And today, for the first time ever, there was a new harvesters summit. So a lot of people got together to talk about the challenges of this industry, and there are many, but also the rewards. So we're actually going to meet some of those younger fishermen who have, some of them have been at it for since they were little kids, really, but we're going to hear from them. We're going to hear from the jobs and rural growth minister, and of course, some people from the union, but some really interesting conversations about this industry. So stay tuned for that.
0: I am looking forward to it. Thank you for this, Paula.
12: Thanks, Chrissy.
0: All right, stay with us here on CBC Radio 1. Paula Gale has that fresh edition of the broadcast coming up right after the news at 6. That's 5:30 in most parts of Labrador.

0: Tom Cruise typically stars in the kind of movie where his character, in effect, saves the world. But in his latest movie, Digger, he's playing someone who destroys it.
1: Mr. President, 55 minutes ago, my company informed me of the explosion on our rig,
2: causing massive water displacement and triggering a tsunami.
1: Models estimate casualties in the hundreds of thousands.
3: Now Digger here got us into this mess, and Digger's gonna dig us out.
0: That's a bit of the trailer for Digger. It stars Tom Cruise as an oil tycoon responsible for an environmental disaster. The studio, Warner Brothers, is describing the film as a satirical comedy. And some industry observers predicted that Digger would score Tom Cruise another Oscar nomination. But so far, reviews of the movie are quite mixed. So joining us now with his take is our pop culture columnist, Rad Simon-Pillay. Hey, Rad.
4: Hi, Chrissy.
0: Okay, so what is Digger all about?
4: Well, I mean, as you said, it's about an environmental disaster. And, you know, the movie approaches that with this really absurd, over-the-top satire, right? Because it wants to do for the climate crisis what Stanley Kubrick's Dr. Strangelove did for the Cold War. And, you know, Tom Cruise, of course, as you mentioned, stars in this as this filthy, rich oil tycoon named Digger Rockwell, who is responsible for ignoring safety protocols and over-drilling and then causing a methane leak that breaks off a piece of glacier barreling towards Europe. And Digger, like, he's a figure so powerful that he could gather the U.S. president and all his men into his home for an emergency meeting where they can try to figure out how to, if not avoid the disaster, at least pin the blame on someone else. And of course, I mean, this movie is very direct in how it's pointing to the current U.S. administration. There's another element to the movie, and to the plot specifically, that I can't really reveal. It's a bit of a twist. It really amounts to a sort of Brechtian device where the film's calling attention to itself and basically pointing out how it's too little too late when it comes to its own messaging, and especially, you know, in terms of our own climate crisis.
0: Brechtian device. We'll Google that later. But what do you think of Tom Cruise's performance here?
4: I think Tom Cruise is really good. I typically do think he's really good. I mean, he's here in this movie, of course, wearing a lot of latex, playing this very slithery, reckless, capitalist villain who's despicable through and through, but charming and compelling enough to win over a crowd. And, you know, he's like a character from Succession in this, but in the most cartoonish terms. And Tom Cruise can do cartoonish pretty well.
0: Okay, how does this performance compare to some of his previous?
4: Well, you know, like, I mean, obviously this is not the kind of movie that Tom Cruise has typically starred in recently. I mean, the thing is, like, you set aside the scale of this performance for a minute, right, in terms of how big it is. I do still think it's still of a piece with Tom Cruise's canon overall. I mean, it is, on the one hand, it's a performance that's very similar to his Les Grossman character from Tropic Thunder, like the very, like, lewd studio executive that dances to Ludacris. I mean, that was a really fun, hilarious, daring performance from Cruise, who isn't, you know, someone who shies away from daring performances. I mean, I know it's been a while, but I think, like, what he did in movies like Eyes Wide Shut and Magnolia, like the way he played toxic male and made himself so vulnerable in those roles, like, those were, like, some of his most daring performances. I wouldn't put Digger, his performance here, on the level of what he did there. Certainly this performance in Digger, it feels atypical, especially lately, because, like, lately Cruise says he sort of retreated to the safety of making, like, the biggest blockbuster action movies. He hasn't really made a movie that is vying for art house audiences and award season attention in almost 20 years.
0: So how does this movie do, like, in those terms?
4: Well, yeah, as far as, like, topical movies that are, like, buy for art house audiences and awards, I mean, it's interesting because this one's definitely Cruise-sized. You know, like, this one is trying to be the blockbuster answer to movies that are made for art house audiences and awards, right? It is a very big, opulent, expensive movie that was reportedly made for at least $135 million. Some report even almost $50 million more than that. And, you know, it's a movie made by Alejandro González Iñárritu, the director who won Oscars for Birdman and The Revenant, who, you know, Iñárritu, he hails from sort of the art house international cinema, but he is perhaps, like, as megalomaniacal figure as Tom Cruise, but just in that space, right? Because in Iñárritu, he's a filmmaker who's prone to cinematic stunts in the same way that Tom Cruise is into, like, death-defying stunts. And so in Iñárritu's cinematic stunts, that would be like, you know, him making an entire movie to appear like it's all one long take, as in Birdman. Or let me shoot an entire movie in natural light, as in The Revenant. So in a way, like, a Tom Cruise movie directed by Iñárritu, actually, it makes perfect sense.
0: But not all the reviews have been very kind to Digger Rad. Like, okay, What do you think of it, though?
4: I mean, look, speaking to, like, all the reviews, I mean, yeah, last I checked, I think this movie's sitting at, like, 52% on Rotten Tomatoes. And I do actually agree with the general sentiment around this movie. I mean, people are calling this movie self-important and self-aggrandizing. And, yeah, I agree. The thing is, I felt that way about Iñárritu's movies for a very long time, like going all the way back to and even before Birdman and The Revenant, which are also movies that I panned, right? But you know, I panned them, but they won Oscars. So I find it interesting that the tide has turned or people are now only now turned off by Iñárritu's very fussy, operatic, indulgent style of filmmaking, which has always been there. It's always been sort of this cover for how little substance and nuance there is in his storytelling. But look, when you look at Digger, obviously, I'm here for a movie that sends up how crooked the people in power really are and that grapples with how much apathy there is towards the climate from those in power. But I wish this movie could have dealt with those things in ways that were, like, genuinely funny or entertaining or inventive, like Dr. Strangelove, where it's taking its inspiration from. And the problem with, like, you know, someone like Iñárritu or these kind of really self-serious, self-aggrandizing artists is that they don't know their way around a decent joke, right? Their jokes tend to feel really labored, and they don't tend to come by their artistry in ways that feel sincere. And I think finally people are coming around to that.
0: But, you know, also what's interesting is that in the marketing for this movie, it appears that they actually anticipated the reaction to be divisive here too. Like, what do you think of that?
4: Yeah, it was interesting because on the very same day that the reviews came out earlier this week for Digger, the studio released an ad that's, like, responding to the critics. Like, they had that locked and loaded, clearly, right? And you know, I like that ad more than I like the movie, actually, because it's a social media ad that quotes a bunch of, like, social media reviews, actually, juxtaposing people who call it brilliant and appalling and magnificent and insufferable, and using a clip from the movie where Tom Cruise says, you know what, F those people. And then this ad has the tagline, same film, different truth, decide for yourself. So really, like, kind of playing up how polarizing the movie is. And I'm all here for it because, like, you know, I want people to see this movie for themselves. You know, like, I think there's an audience out there who may not be familiar with Dr. Strangelove or all the movies that Digger is, like, derivative of, or who will be more in tune with the sort of bombastic style of movie making, who might find this actually a lot more entertaining or engaging than I did. And also, like, I don't want this movie to fail because, like, even if I don't care for this film or this filmmaker, you know, a studio spending blockbuster money on, like, you know, on something like this, like, that's something I want to support because this is coming from Warner Brothers. It's coming from Michael DeLuca and Pam Abdy, the same film loving executives at Warner Brothers who made the same kind of risky investments on Digger as they did on One Battle After Another, which of course is a movie I adored. And their investment comes from this drive to support artists and original filmmaking that is unfortunately so rare nowadays. And so my fear is that this movie is going to be such a disastrous flop at the box office that taking those risks on filmmakers who I actually adore will become even harder.
0: So interesting. Okay, Rad, thank you so much for this.
4: Thanks for having me.
0: That's our pop culture columnist, Rad Simon-Pillay. And you can follow Rad all throughout the week too on social media. He is at Just Say Rad. Well, just a warning, this next story deals with some mature subjects, allegations of sexual abuse, as well as descriptions of an attempted assault. It's a story about one woman's decision to speak out, inspiring a local leader here to do the same. An alleged sexual assault case at Cornell University in New York has captured international attention and sparked a movement of solidarity for the accuser. A woman, known only as Jane Doe, has filed a civil lawsuit against the university and seven fraternity members, among others, alleging that then 20-year-old woman was drugged and sexually assaulted back in 2024 A wave of online support has followed, women sharing their own harrowing experiences and writing the line, "I am Jane Doe." Miss Newfoundland and Labrador Cassidy Barry is among the women sharing their stories. Back in January, Barry publicly shared her own experience of nearly being sexually assaulted, and she's speaking up once again. Here's part of her conversation with CBC's Leila Beaudoin.
5: So I've always talked about it very, very lightly, briefly touched on it, never really delved into it for the last 10 years. When I was preparing last year to go to Miss Newfoundland, I finally sat down and I said, you know what, this is a topic that needs to be talked about, and I think it's time for me to talk about it on stage. So it was the very first time I ever stood in front of a group of strangers and told that story out loud. It was terrifying. It was absolutely terrifying. But I'm so glad I did it, because so many people afterwards came up to me and shared me with their stories, told me how they related to it, and it really started a conversation that is so important here in Newfoundland that I'm so, so thankful I did share it.
6: When was this? I saw you were on the stage. Was this at the actual pageant when you did that?
5: Yes, it was. So we have a speech portion where you can choose any topic you want, and that was the topic I decided to speak on this year.
6: In which month was this?
5: This was January 25th, 2026.
6: And then recently, you share it again. What made you want to share it again?
5: The media, having focused back on the Cornell 7, or in my opinion, 57, really struck a nerve and hit home. This woman was drugged before she was sexually assaulted. And in my case, the man who tried to do it to me had also attempted to drug me before locking me in this room. So when I saw the report, it really made me think, wow, that could have easily been me had a bystander not stopped that night. And it really made me want to share it and talk about it and make people realize how important the other 50 men in that group chat were that night, because one of them had the ability to stop it and no one did. And I know in my case, if that gentleman did not stop it that night, I would be sitting in a statistic just like her, and it's awful.
6: Are you comfortable to say what happened that night again for Absolutely. Those who didn't see the video?
5: Absolutely. So when I was 17, I worked as a housekeeper at a hotel in Placentia. There was a hockey team staying the night. A dad had two kids. One of them was his, one wasn't. And he caught an interest in me, sent his son downstairs to try and get my phone number and everything. I obviously had a feeling something was going on, so I did not do that. I just kind of diverted the conversation. Later that night, he decided that he was going to tell me that the bathtub was dirty in his room to trick me to go in there. He tried, when I went in, offering me food in a takeaway container that he was shaking up repeatedly, so I was kind of weary when I saw him doing that, and I was like, no, I'm okay, thanks, I've had supper. And it turns out when I went into the room, he shut the door, pulled the chair across, and locked it so that way I could not get out. I had no exit. When I looked on the bed, there was teddy bears, chocolates, candies, and all kinds of stuff. I could tell exactly where the situation was headed. And as I tried to talk my way out, he just would not let me leave. And in a split second of pure luck, a father from one of the rooms upstairs happened to have noticed that the door was closed and I had not been at my desk. So he sent three kids to come knock on the door, pretending to be trick-or-treaters. And those three kids banged on the door until he was forced to open it. And I was able to sneak right past him and run out as fast as I could. And if that father had not done that night, I know exactly where I would have been and what would have happened. This man was enraged. I called the police. Unfortunately, they did nothing. They did not remove him from the hotel. He got to stay there overnight with women and children in the hotel. He got to stay there the next day. He even stole one of the keys, so I couldn't go back to work for almost a full day after until the police were able to receive the key back from him. And he proceeded to actually stalk the hotel for the following 24 hours. And at that point, nobody really listened. I felt so helpless. I felt so alone. And the next morning when I finally did come back to work, he was so enraged that night, he

0: I have no doubt about it. That was the scariest moment of my life. And I can still feel those feelings when I talk about it because I just remember the pure terror.
1: Of course.
0: But I'm so glad that I have this story to talk about and share, because there are so many people who have been in my situation and worse that have been able to open up and talk to me about it. And it's been so healing for not only myself, but others.
2: And people say this all the time, but it sounds like you're taking your power back.
0: Absolutely, 100%. It took me a long time to take my power back, but after I finally sat back and said, you know, this is not your fault. You did nothing wrong. There's nothing you could have done to prevent it. You had no idea what his intentions were. And I said, you know what? Maybe it's time to start talking about it and tell other people that, you know, yes, I went through something absolutely awful, but I've come out on the other side of it so much stronger. And now I'm an advocate and I look out for people who are in those situations. I'm always making sure that anybody in the room with me is safe.
2: Cassidy, what do you think it is about the Cornell story that is hitting home? It kind of reminds me of like the Me Too movement. Like, it's really striking a chord with victims and women. What do you think it is about this story?
0: The big thing that caught my attention was this was a friend that was supposed to be walking her home. You're always taught as a woman, never leave the party alone, always go with a friend, always pick someone you trust. And I think that is what makes it so hard to let go of for other people, is it's not just strangers. It's the person who you have so much trust in sometimes that you think has your best interest in place for you and doesn't. And that's even scarier, to know that even the men that you think are looking out for you sometimes don't have that best intention for you. And it's terrifying.
2: Since resharing your story again and this very high profile incident of rape being in the news, what are you hearing from women in the province?
0: So many women in our province are victims. So many. It's more than one in three. We have almost a 90% higher rate than every other province in Canada for rape and sexual assault. So many women have come forward and told me that they didn't want to talk about their stories until I said something. So many are still working through talking about their stories because I've said something. I've received private messages, I've received phone calls, people on the street just talking to me about their stories and how they felt seen and heard, having someone able to talk about it in an open way.
2: I know in the past, like, I've seen Miss Newfoundland and Labrador, you know, doing things in community, but taking on something like this requires enormous emotional strength. Or why is it you want to take this on, and why is it you're speaking out?
0: Like I said in my speech, I want to be the woman that I needed when I was a little girl. I want to be the person who you can come to and talk to and know that you're heard and you're understood. I want people to feel safe and like they can share their own story and know that they're not alone. Because I needed that when I was in high school at 17 when it happened. And it wasn't for a long time before I found that I was able to talk about it.
2: How many years later?
0: It's been 10 years. Almost 11 in February. I want people to know that we have to stop excusing this behavior by saying, oh, they had such a promising future, or they're such a promising young man, or whatever other accolades they want to give someone. When they make the choice to violate someone else's body, they throw away all of that. And in my opinion, it's so important to remove these people from power, because we currently have someone sitting in the highest power desk in America who is a convicted sex offender. And as long as we show an example to men that this is where you can sit after having such a terrible track record behind you, we need to stop that. We need to stop putting men in power. We need to start holding them accountable for the crimes they've committed against women. And that is my biggest thing I want to see. I want to stop seeing teachers and doctors and nurses and anybody in power who's committed these types of crimes. I want to see them actually reprimanded and removed from those powerful positions.
3: You just heard Cassidy Barry, Miss Newfoundland and Labrador, speaking there with CBC's Leila Beaudoin. And we're going to share with you a number for the support line. It's End Sexual Violence. And it's a center that offers 24-hour support and information. The number is 1-800-726-2743. Well, of course, connected to the larger story.

0: that has so many people talking. New York Governor Kathy Hochul is appointing a special prosecutor to take on the sexual assault investigation at Cornell University. New York Attorney General Leta James will now oversee the case. Earlier this week, prosecutors in New York State reopened an investigation into allegations of a gang rape at Cornell in 2024. The new probe follows a lawsuit filed by the alleged victim, claiming the prestigious university protected the seven accused perpetrators. The case, sometimes referred to as the Cornell Seven, has sparked criticism and backlash, with some accusing the school's president for abandoning the case too early. It's also renewed debate about sexual violence, of course, on campuses, both in Canada, the U.S., around the world. The Cornell University investigation was initially closed without charges in 2024. But here is what some of what Governor Hochul had to say.
1: This woman, this young woman, had already endured something that is utterly unspeakable. And that at every turn, she was failed by people and institutions with an obligation to protect her. When the Tompkins County District Attorney announced that he was reopening the case, he pointed to Jane Doe's statement and said it did not establish that a crime had occurred. But new reporting raises serious questions about the information his office relied upon when it made that decision. And that's why I believe this case demands a special prosecutor who will provide a fresh and thorough review of all the facts, including the information that has recently come to light. And that is why I'm invoking the power conferred to me as the governor of the state of New York to enlist Attorney General James as an independent special prosecutor in this case. She'll follow the facts, she'll examine the evidence, and go wherever it leads. And if the evidence supports criminal charges, she will pursue them. No institution gets to protect its reputation at the expense of a young person seeking justice. No public official gets to look the other way when the system breaks down and fails our young people. And as governor, I will not allow anyone to sweep this case under the rug. We are ensuring that all the facts of this case are brought into the light. This case has also exposed another problem we need to address, a gap in state law. If someone is too intoxicated to consent, it should not matter whether they chose to use drugs or alcohol. Voluntary intoxication is not a license for sexual assault or gang rape, period. I support closing this loophole and will work with the New York State Legislature to accomplish this. But at the heart of all this is one young woman and what she deserved from the very beginning. Every parent who sends their child off to college expects them to be safe. And if something terrible happens, the student deserves to know that the people they turn to will listen to them, protect them, and fight for them. That is the bare minimum. This brave young woman deserved that in 2024. And she deserves it now.
0: That's New York Governor Kathy Hochul speaking earlier this morning. She was announcing her decision to appoint a special prosecutor to take on the sexual assault investigation at Cornell University. And that's it for us. We'll chat Monday.
2: This is CBC News in Newfoundland and Labrador. I'm Mike Moore. We begin in Happy Valley Goose Bay, where parents are rallying today in support of elementary school principal Ashley Barrett. She sent the resignation letter yesterday to parents blaming understaffing at Peacock Primary. And this morning, the school unexpectedly closed. About 50 people attended the rally, including parent Shauna Bartlett. She says the principal begged for help and didn't get it. And now she's hearing classes such as physical education, music, and art might be canceled.
3: That is absolutely shameful. And to up the classroom sizes to 48. It's already a combined class. I grew up in combined classrooms, and I'm telling you, it's difficult. It is very difficult. Anyone would tell you, and it's not acceptable. It is not. This day and age, we should not have to fight for proper staffing for our children to get a basic human right.
4: Well said. Hear, hear.
2: NL School sent a letter to families about the situation, saying there are 3 teacher vacancies, 2 instructional resource teacher positions, and no guidance counselor. The department says it's committed to finding long-term solutions, but in the meantime, it has redeployed some teachers. Meanwhile, the Newfoundland and Labrador Teachers Association president says he can't speak to individual circumstances, but Dale Lamb says the union has been making government aware of the recruitment and retention issues for quite some time, especially in Labrador.
4: It's very consistent with what we're hearing from our members in a lot of these communities, and it's just not good enough. I mean, we send our children to school hoping to get services that government will provide, and in these cases, if safety is being compromised, if numbers are hard and they should be, the class size and composition is important, well, they're not getting the service that we feel that they're getting.
2: Lamb says the teachers' union is willing to work with the government on strategies to help increase staffing levels. He says one aspect of filling teaching positions in Labrador is the availability of housing and making sure teachers have somewhere to live. Hope Airs Hall for Hope is back in St. John's today. The event involves groups of people pulling a 67,000-pound aircraft 100 meters down the tarmac. It's all to raise money for medical air travel. Hope Air helps patients travel and stay near treatment when the healthcare they need is far from home. St. John's resident Erica Bradbury is one of those patients. She needed treatment in Denver, Colorado 2 years ago.
5: When I needed to go to Denver, it was a very quick decision and quick turnaround time that I needed to be there. I was looking at days to live. So we contacted Hope Air and they were able to connect right away, and I was on a flight the very next day so that I was able to survive in order to get to that care.
2: Hope Air says the cost of a typical trip is roughly $1,000. The group says the goal of today's event is to raise money to cover those costs. The event in St. John's is one of 6 happening across Canada. And an update now on what appears to be a stranded whale near Wild Cove, just outside of Corner Brook. It looks to be a fin whale, which is the second largest animal on Earth. The whale has been there since at least Wednesday. Wayne Ledwell is with the nonprofit group Whale Release and Strandings. He says some whales with underlying health conditions try to stay out of deep water. He's been keeping tabs on the situation, but says there isn't much his group can do.
6: You can't handle an animal that size. There's no way you can do anything with it. You can't tow it out. You would dislocate its his tail area, break its spine, and paralysis, and everything is just. The animal has to do something for itself, and that is, to get on the go itself. Because once it gets in a situation like that, it's, unfortunately, it's pretty well condemned. And we've seen that in other large whales, in the past.
2: Ledwell says DFO is also monitoring the situation and officers are on the scene. He says people need to give the whale space and should not take their boats near the animal. And finally, some new money for fire departments on the Northern Peninsula. The provincial government is giving more than $600,000 for a pumper truck for the St. Anthony Fire Department and more than $10,000 for equipment for the Port au Choix Volunteer Fire Department. Forestry Minister Pleamon Forsey and Environment Minister Andrea Barber announced the funding yesterday. And a quick look now at some temperatures. The hot spot in the province is Deer Lake at 16.2. The cold spot is Saglac at 4.8. It's 15 degrees right now in St. John's, 15 in Gander, 15 in Corner Brook, and 14 in Happy Valley Goose Bay. And that is the CBC News for this hour. For more news, weather, and photos, you can check us out online at cbc.ca/NL. I'm Mike Moore, and the broadcast is coming up next.
7: There's nothing normal about it, but you can make a good living and raise a family in a rural community. As the fishing industry faces a labor shortage, we'll head to the first ever New Harvesters Summit. I'm Paula Gale. Welcome to the broadcast. Well, in a conference room overlooking St. John's Harbor, people gathered today at the rooms to talk about the challenges and rewards of getting into the fishing industry. This is the launch of the FFAW's New Harvesters Network. We're going to meet some of those new harvesters, but first, some opening remarks.
8: Looking around this room, I see some of the future of our Newfoundland and Labrador fishery. Now, I say that some of our future because there's still some of you that are out on the water fishing because cod is going right into the fall and I know that after Kate John Peninsula in my own district. As the son of a fish harvester, I am truly honored to be here and to have the opportunity to speak directly with young, new, and prospective fish harvesters about the future of this important industry, our fishery. Our inshore fishery has long played a key role in Newfoundland and Labrador's economy, particularly in rural and coastal communities. It is, as I said to many, a recurring, renewable mega project. But like many sectors across our province, the fishery is facing changing workforce needs. Approximately one-third of certified fish harvesters are over the age of 54, and many are expected to retire over the next decade. Those changing demographics create real recruitment and succession challenges for our industry. But they also create an opportunity for a new generation of Newfoundlanders and Labradorians to pursue career in our fishery. That is why this initiative, the Fishing Industry New Entrants Initiative, are important. Supporting new entrants is not only important for the future of the fishing industry, it is important for the future of many rural and coastal communities that depend on the fishery for jobs, economic activity, and community vitality.
9: Jordan Pitton. Well, I'm part of the Young Harvesters Committee with the union, and come in, this was an in-person meeting as well as the New Harvesters Network Summit. And it's an opportunity to meet other young and new harvesters around the province. And it's an opportunity to see what everyone's challenges they're facing and see other points of view.
10: And how long have you been fishing?
9: I've been fishing since I was about 13, 14 years old. And I'm going to be 26 now next month.
10: And where do you fish out of?
9: I'm from Portygrave myself.
10: And for a name like Patton, I know you're from a fishing family.
9: Yeah, I get that quite a lot, actually. Yeah, well, it's a family business. My father currently runs it, passed down from my grandfather. And if you go back, I'd say a couple hundred years, the Pettons have been a prominent name in the Portygrave area.
10: If you hadn't decided to go fishing, like, would your family disown you?
9: No, not necessarily. My parents give me a choice of what I wanted to do, but, you know, growing up around Portygrave area, that's all I ever knew was fishing. And I never really give anything else a chance, to be quite honest with you.
10: And how is it going? Like, you know, and what do you do mainly?
9: Well, crab is our biggest one, along with we also do shrimp and cod and tuna. Lobster we started at the year, squid when it's on the go, a bit of everything really, but no doubt crab is the biggest.
10: For people who don't know much about this, and if their family is not, you know, a fishing family, there's a lot of barriers, there's a lot of challenges, you know, we're facing a labor shortage in a few years. I mean, what kind of advice would you give people who are very new to this, and I guess this is what part of your role is?
9: Yeah, well, I mean, being in Portygrave, and I'm just saying it because it's where I come from, you often see people around the harbour, especially spring of the year, everyone is getting their vessels ready for the fishing season, and, you know, around the harbour is a good place to start.
10: Just get to know the area, talk to people.
9: Yeah, 100%. Yeah.
10: And what do you love most about this, about being on the water and doing this?
9: Well, it's not like any other regular 9-to-5 job.
10: Is there anything normal about it?
9: No, most definitely not. Not normal at all. It's like you got your main fishing season. You run about April to September, October. And then in the winter months, you got maintenance with your vessel. You got maintenance with fishing gear. Plus, I know in my own circumstance, well, you're building up courses to upgrade yourself further into it. And even though your main fishing season is only half the year, you also got the other half of the year where you're kind of your own boss and you dictate what will be on the go for next fishing season.
10: How does people's perception of this industry, what do you think about that? And is that changing, you know? Maybe it's a bit different in your community, but you know what I'm saying?
9: Yeah, well, I guess a big thing, as long as crab's up, everyone's happy. If crab is, and I'm basing it off crab because it's the main one. You know, what I was always told and what I don't mind telling people, the fishery got its ups and downs. If fishery is doing good, well, everyone's doing good. If it's not so good, it's not so good. And it runs more than fishing. I mean, you got different businesses. We make our money locally. We spend our money locally. I mean, whether it's, I heard in the meeting I was just in, like automotive dealerships, Skidoo dealerships, like everybody sees the impact of the fishery. And if it's doing good, everyone's doing good.
10: And you have to be a member of the FFAW. Like, does it give you the support that you need?
9: Yeah, I would say. I mean, it's good to have somebody in your court for, like, especially springtime of the year, you know, crab negotiating committees, and everybody sees the racket that's on the go late March, early April, and the quicker we can get fishery started, the better it is for everyone.
10: Have you been involved in any of the, you know, demonstrations or protests or any, you know, labor activities?
9: I likes to be a backbencher when it comes to some of the stuff, but I joined the Young Harvesters Committee to kind of give me more of a perspective of what goes on behind closed doors.
11: Travis Gilbert.
10: All right, Travis. I have to mention your hoodie because it's a lobster pot and a lobster.
11: Yeah, Salty D&A, father over in New Brunswick makes them.
10: Now, do you fish lobster now?
11: Lobster from April 18th, 19th until usually July the 1st, we end our season there. And then we go out to halibut, and we got snow crab before the lobster.
10: All right, you look like a fairly young person. How long have you been involved in the fishery, or do you mind me asking how old you are?
11: I'll be 25 next month, and I've been fishing full-time since I graduated high school in 2019. And before that, I used to go any chance I could.
10: All right. Just tell me about your journey. Like, do your parents fish? Like, how did you get into this occupation?
11: Yeah, my father is a fisherman. Both my grandfathers were fishermen. And it goes back, as far as I know, everyone was fishing. As soon as I got out of school, I went fishing with my father. And I've been at it ever since.
10: Well, what do your friends think? Is this a path that, you know, every young person, like, you know, are a lot of people considering this as a career?
11: All of my friends except for one fish. Everyone is fishing now. It's only one friend now. He's a driller up in Labrador. Everyone else is fishermen.
10: And where are you from?
11: Bennett's Cove, Newfoundland, just on the west coast. 20 minutes outside Cornerbrook.
10: Do you think now, I mean, you probably grow up hearing stories of the moratorium. We had this max exodus from the province and from the fishery. Do you think the fishery now is at a point of coming back, you know, revitalized?
11: Oh, definitely. Definitely. It's getting better and better every year. We're catches are always increasing. The lobsters is our main on the west coast. Crab is big over here on the east coast, but lobsters is our main fish over there.
10: So you're fishing multi-species. Are you, like, what's your position? Are you a crew, or are you, like, where you are in the, you know, in the order of things?
11: I'm a license holder. I only own license. I got the snow crab, lobster, and groundfish. My father also owns a license, and two of us fish at the same boat. We're in 4-hour, 3 p.m., mostly 4-hour. Got a 45-foot Samson Magna XL hull.
10: You know, for people out there who may not have thought about even entering this industry, like, maybe what would some advice would you give to people if they maybe thought that maybe this would be something for them?
11: It's a great industry to get into. I mean, you know, it's fairly flexible schedule. I mean, you work really hard for 3 to 4 months of the year, and the rest of the year you're just fixing over gear and stuff and going over your traps, going over your trawls. It's a good industry.
10: What do you hope for what's your hope for the future? Like, do you want to build on this? Like, what's your dream?
11: We can't build where we are. We're only allowed to hold one license. And you're only allowed to have two licenses on a boat. So even if, say, my brother-in-law wanted to get into the fishery with us and fish on the same boat, he can't. You're only allowed two licenses per one boat.
10: So how frustrating is that? I mean, are there aspects of this industry that are, you know, make it so challenging? You know what I mean? Like, what, talk about that as a challenge.
11: Well, it's very frustrating. I mean, when I started out and we had to cut my uncle out of the boat because it was me and my father had a license and he had a license, but he had to go get his own boat and he can't fish with us no more. We only allowed 2 licenses on a boat, so obviously I went with my father and he went on his own way.
10: The Federal Fisheries Minister Joanne Thompson is going to be here shortly. I mean, would you like to be able to speak with her about some of these things? And like, would you like to, you know, have a conversation with her about that?
11: Yeah, I'll talk to her about it. I mean, it's good in some ways that you're only allowed 2 licenses per boat because it stops a lot of people who already own a license from building and building, and it gets new people into the fishery. But at the same time, it kind of is a big barrier because if you got to buy a $1 million license and then you got to go buy a $500,000 boat on top of it, a lot of people can't afford the license itself, let alone to go buy a boat too. If they could buddy up with someone and have 3 licenses on a boat, that cuts that expense down dramatically for everybody. Even the fuel, instead of, you know, $1,000 in fuel for 2 people, well, now it's $1,000 in fuel for 3 people.
10: I mean, there's lots of opportunities, but there's also challenges. I mean, diesel's going up. There's, you know, a lot of uncertainty, and it's expensive. Like, you know, how much is you know, the money aspect of it a challenge for some, do you think?
11: Oh, it's a big challenge. I mean, when you're talking about a license payment now, I mean, you're talking $70,000, $80,000 a year for this payment for your license, and then the interest on top of it every month that you're paying, and then you got to buy a boat and a boat payment. And the fuel is, well, like you say, we're burning $1,000 a day in diesel. When you're going up and coming down with $1,500 worth of lobsters and $1,000 of that got to go towards fuel, there's no money for no one.
10: Wow, wow. And for people whose parents or father doesn't fish, I mean, think about the barrier there.
11: Yeah, it's a really big barrier there for them. I mean, you know, they got to try to get on a boat, and it's hard to get on when you got absolutely no experience. Someone who take someone aboard their boat, you want someone with experience.
10: Okay, considering all this, if there were, I mean, you're here at this conference with decision makers, do you think some things need to change in order to make this industry more welcoming and maybe easier to navigate?
11: Definitely. I mean, you know, the biggest thing is the buyers. I mean, when you can't get the money through a bank and you go to the buyer for money, they'll give you the money to go get it, but you can only sell your product to them. Someone else could offer to pay you more for the product. Like, you can get $10 a pound with this buyer, but the buyer that you got the money off is only going to give you $7. You got to sell to him no matter what, because he give you money to go buy the license. It's a lot to it.
10: Yeah, and I guess, you know, is it for everybody, this industry?
11: Definitely not. Definitely not. Everybody wants to get into it, but as soon as they get out into it and they realize how hard of work it is, it's a lot that don't make it.
10: Like, what's the best thing about doing this as a job?
11: Well, the best thing is you have a chance to be your own boss. You have a chance to, you know, you work with the people you want to work with when you hire your own crew. You're out on the water. Every sea to sunrise every morning is absolutely beautiful. And you only have to work with select few people. You get to pick who you want to work with when you're the boss.
7: I'm Paula Gale. You're listening to the broadcast. We just heard from fishermen Travis Gilbert and Jordan Penton, as well as Lynn Paddock, the Minister of Jobs, Growth and Rural Development. Let's head back now to the FFAW's New Harvesters Summit. One of today's sessions was called Pathways to Professionalization. It was led by Jamie Baker. He's now the Executive Director of the Professional Fish Harvesters Certification Board.
12: For people who want to come in and just be crew members, they don't want to own enterprises or be captains or anything like that, it's a pretty straightforward process. You just register and you fish every year and you learn as you go. For level 1, which means you can be designated to fish, and level 2, which is where you can own your own enterprise, it requires 2 years to 5 years of fishing time and a certain set of skills being acquired. This is where the professionalization piece comes from, so that the people who are going on the water are fully respected as certified fishing professionals who know exactly what they're doing at every level and have done the training and the time necessary to achieve the levels required to be that professional fish harvester.
10: How much in terms of the education aspect of it, the training aspect of it, how many of these, you know, hurdles give us a sense of, you know, if you want to be an enterprise owner, you want to be able to, you know, be your own boss, have your own boat and make some money. Just give us a sense of what that takes and what kind of time and investment is required.
12: Well, you can start as young as 16, and to be a full-fledged level two, it takes about 5 years. Not quite 5 years, but the better part of 5 years. You can go to level one after 2 years. So what that does, it allows you to acquire the skills necessary on the water to be able to manage your own enterprise going forward, if that is in fact what you want to do. Some people are just content being crew members and working with other skippers, and that's fine. But in order to get to the level two, you have to be able to do the training, and that includes things like fishing masters, which is a big one, the small vessel operator proficiency, which is a good one. There's a whole list of things that you can apply as credits. For example, if you have a trade, a recognized trade from an accredited institution, that gets you so many credits towards being a full-fledged fish harvester. So it's not really tied to being all on the water all the time. It's just that people have to be trained and prepared to take on what is pretty huge responsibility to fish on the water in Newfoundland and Labrador.
10: Is all that training done at the Marine Institute? What are the options in terms of this training or education?
12: Marine Institute does a great deal of the fishing master's training, but we also offer our own types of training programs like PLAR, which is essentially acquired skills testing for different parameters within the fishery if you need extra credits. PLAR is usually good for someone coming towards the end of their certification journey. We also have, we provide help with MED training, marine navigation. You can get those through any accredited institutions. You can do things like DVS is what the MED program.
10: Okay, too many acronyms here.
12: DVS, Domestic Vessel Safety, which will replace the Marine Emergency Duties Program. Those are like, in some cases, 3 and 4 day courses. You can do them online. There's so many options. Even like we've had harvesters in the past do seminars on cod quality or lobster handling. You get credits for that as well. So there's any number of ways to build up your credits.
10: If we don't hurry up and get more people trained and get more people engaged in this industry to work on boats, to work in plants, what's going to happen? How pressing is this?
12: Very. I mean, look, the industry has changed a fair bit. We've seen a lot of combining, and like the numbers in my world have gone down in terms of the number of enterprises. But there's still very much the same number of people engaged in the sector. There's a lot of bodies in the sector that are looking to go to work or have been working. This year, interestingly, I did the stats breakdown the other day. This year, for the first time in many years, of all the people that have looked to upgrade in this past calendar year, we're under 30 years old. Like, we're talking 29 is the average age of people coming forward to upgrade. I think people are starting to understand that this is going to be a pretty crazy world, but one thing we know for sure is people got to eat. And seafood is a brilliant business. Yes, there's ups and downs, but if you've got a smart battle plan, business plan, you can be very successful in this industry. We just had in the last couple of years probably the most successful fisheries we've had in our history, if you think about it, in terms of overall value. Was it easy? No. Was it challenging? Yes. It always will be. But if you like that lifestyle and that's something that appeals to you, you live in your rural communities if you want to, and you can raise your children there in a peace and quiet and calm at a cove, by God, what a way to go. That's the way I'm from there, so I'm like, that appeals to me, and I hope there's other people appeals to them as well.
7: That was Jamie Baker with the Professional Fish Harvesters Certification Board. Of course, Fisheries Union President Dwan Street was also at the rooms today for the first ever New Harvesters Summit.
10: I just have to mention this, that Netflix TV show Below and that Times Square billboard with Josh Hartnett, you know, as this hot fisherman. I mean, this is happening at an interesting time.
13: It really is, and I've seen that, and I've seen the memes, and I've seen harvesters talking about it, right? I mean, people are talking about the Newfoundland and Labrador fishery again, and not in the way that we have been talking about it back in the 90s and 2000s, because it was all doom and gloom, and how many of us who grew up through the moratorium heard, you know, get out of your rural community. The fishery is not a job for you. Like, have nothing to do with this industry. But that's not the case anymore, and I don't think we've done a really good job kind of changing that narrative. And that's what we're here for. We are doing some videos with harvesters and young harvesters out on the boat to show what the fishery is, what a great job it is, and having young harvesters tell their stories. Of course, those stories are going to talk about their successes, what they think were barriers getting into the industry, you know, their wins, their frustrations, and that's what we want to do here is create that forum where they can get together, talk about that, we can hear that, And if there are changes needed, that we can make those changes. But those conversations are super important. And again, really getting those stories out there and telling people that the fishing industry is a really great job. You get your freedom. You are your own boss. For a crew member, you know, you're not tied to. You can work elsewhere if you want to. And I think the most important thing is you can live in rural Newfoundland and Labrador, because I know I grew up in rural Newfoundland and Labrador. I live in Metro now, but I wouldn't change that for the world. And we hear every day folks say, I want to raise my family in rural Newfoundland and Labrador. Financing is the number one thing that always comes up. And folks will say, how can I get into this industry when the price tag just seems so daunting? So we are here to have those conversations. And one thing that we're pursuing along with the Canadian Independent Fish Harvesters Federation, which we're a member of, is working with the federal government right now to pitch something like Farm Credit Canada for fish harvesters, because the structure is there. And it will hopefully, if we can get that in place, make that financing piece a little bit easier, because that's the one that we always seem to hear from everybody is, how do I get financing in place? How do I do it and not tie myself to a fish processing company or a controlling agreement? And, you know, that discussion's been happening for a long time. So the financing piece, of course, is going to be front and center, but, you know, there are other things and the perception too. You know, we always hear folks say, I would love to be in the fishery, but it's impossible to get in. Well, it's not. And we're here to get this network together and put the resources together to help folks every step of the way.
14: That was FFAW President Dwan Street speaking at the launch of the new Harvesters Network. Something else to tell you. Yesterday, we were talking about a fin whale that was stranded near Cornerbrook. DFO says it died this morning. The exact cause is unknown. We'll tell you more about that in the coming days. To say goodbye, this is Amelia Clark. I'm Polly Gale. I'll see you soon.

0: This is an Environment Canada weather update for Newfoundland and Labrador. I'm Mike Moore. Beginning in St. John's, a chance of showers tonight with a low of 15. Tomorrow, showers beginning near noon and a high of 18, falling to 13 in the afternoon. The Southern Avalon tonight, a few showers and a low of 13. Tomorrow, showers with a high of 16. Clarnville, the Bonavista Peninsula, and Terra Nova, a chance of showers overnight with a low of 15. Tomorrow, showers ending in the afternoon and a high around 11. To central Newfoundland, rain beginning near midnight. For Gander, 5 to 10 millimeters and a low of 14. Tomorrow, periods of rain ending near noon for Grand Falls, Windsor and a high around 15. The south coast tonight, showers this evening, about 5 to 10 millimeters for Bergeau and Ramia, lows around 15 for the Burren Peninsula. Tomorrow, showers ending in the afternoon and a high around 16. To the west coast now, rain for much of the area, about 10 to 15 millimeters for the Cornerbrook area and Gros Morne, lows around 10. Tomorrow, rain ending in the morning with highs around 13. The Northern Peninsula tonight, rain for Parsons Pond, Hawke's Bay, a low around 9. Tomorrow, rain ending in the morning and highs around 13. To Labrador now, Lab West tonight, a chance of showers with a low of 2. Tomorrow, a chance of showers or flurries with a high of 6. Upper Lake Melville tonight, cloudy with a low of 4. Tomorrow, a chance of showers with a high of 12. To the North Coast, partly cloudy for the region tonight with lows around 5. Tomorrow, sun and cloud with a chance of showers for Rigolet and Cartwright, highs around 10.
1: What kind of future do Albertans want? The upcoming referendum will reveal where voters stand. Choices on the ballot. Stay in Canada. Seek more provincial powers over immigration and whether to push for constitutional change. 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The Alberta Referendum, October 19th. 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
2: Hello, I'm Neil Kirksall.
3: Good evening, I'm Chris Howden. This is As It Happens. Tonight.
2: No exit. I'll speak with a lawyer whose client survived a failed execution in Tennessee just a few months before the state put Krista Pike through a similarly horrific attempt this week.
3: Minority rules. Days before Quebecers go to the polls, a political reporter explains how the next premier could win with less than a third of the vote.
2: Leaping into action after witnessing a plane crash, skydivers in Wisconsin make the spontaneous decision to jump to the aid of the survivors below.
3: By all accounts, the Canadian banker who was detained in Dubai for months fearing for his life reflects on his sudden, unexpected freedom after being dumped at the side of a desert road.
2: Hit me with your beast shot. Julia Donaldson's latest tale of the monster known as the Gruffalo and the new character in it are breaking records. She'll tell us what she sets out to achieve with her beloved children's books.
3: And sand on your own 2 feet. Thieves believe they've made a smooth getaway with trailers full of expensive computer chips, but the truth is much, much grittier. As it happens, the Friday edition, radio that's not afraid to get granular.

0: her and why she teaches me every day. I know no one who wants life more than her. I have never met a person who wants to continue living with the ferocity and urgency of Miss Anna, and she wants to keep living because she firmly believes that upon each day, she may encounter something that illuminates a thing that she has in her 88 years otherwise never experienced. And my nihilism and my cynicism shrinks at the altar of that kind of urgency. And my doom spiraling shrinks at the altar of an 88, almost now 89, her birthday's in 2 weeks. I haven't gotten her a gift yet. Maybe I'll get married for her. I'll just marry someone. I'll just like marry someone. You're like, happy birthday. At almost 89 years old, who says, I don't want to die yet. I haven't seen everything that could possibly move me. She is so aware of her going away and so aware of the desire to cling to. Our going away must be sacred. It can't be passive. It doesn't matter for me if I am in my 40s, 50s, 60s, or I live beyond that. My going away has to remain sacred. And I think about Miss Anna often, and I will say this. I think so much of what is demanded of the writer now, I think, is to write these sprawling elegies for a future they can no longer have, instead of demanding perhaps the possibility that a new world can be built out of the materials that we have at our disposal if we look towards each other with real curiosity and a depth of wonder and a depth of care and a depth of questioning. And therefore, I think that my purpose is not to tell you about the future that is going to escape us all. There's a lot of that, and I understand that that is an important part of where we are. But the way I see it, death is the only certainty we've got. And so, yes, I would like to not accelerate towards it, but I'm also not going to spend my time steeped in writing elegies for a certainty. I am instead committing in my writing to a deep affection for the vibrant and decadent, unimaginable next hour or next minute, which might, in its passing, offer a revelation of deficit, or of delight, or of heartbreak. And I've been thinking lately, too, at like what gratitude I have for a heart that is still capable of breaking. One crisis that I think helps fold into all these other larger crises is that people have refused themselves the possibility that their heart is still capable of breaking in unique ways, that it has not yet broken, or that it has broken in ways that are beyond repair and therefore can never break effectively again. But there is so much to break our hearts every day, and not just in ways that are devastating. My heart breaks when my dog chases a squirrel up and the squirrel runs up a tree and my dog sits at the foot of the tree and stares up every morning, realizing that she does not have the capability to climb it. That breaks my heart. But I also know that to have a heart that open for breaking, to be open for the business of breaking, also means it's open for the business of repair. And I have to look upon the breaking with the same ferocity I look upon the repair with. And I have gratitude for a heart which refuses apathy and which refuses atrophy. And I guess the last thing I'll say is I want that heart for you all. I hope you all still have that heart. And I want that heart for whomever you love. And I don't know. We're in a time, I think, where we owe ourselves an expansive ability to refuse and a desire to refuse what is being forced upon us and what we are being told about what our futures are and what we're being told about the limits of our futures. And so maybe our refusals will make us brave and they will carry us to newer and better affections upon which a new world will be built. And it is going to take a very long time. It will, to quote Woody Harrelson, it'll be hard goddamn work. Thank you.
1: Hard work, yes, but that's the kind of new world I think we could all get behind. Hanif Abdulraqib's most recent book is There's Always This Year, on Basketball and Ascension, the winner of a 2026 National Book Critics Circle Award. And he's the 2026 winner of the Weston International Award for Nonfiction. This is Ideas. I'm Nahla Ayed. Reflections on loss, longing, and belonging are constants in Hanif Abdulraqib's writing, along with the abiding presence of his hometown of Columbus, Ohio. When Hanif joined me in the Ideas studio, I asked him how those themes have coalesced around the idea of home in his work.
0: Yeah, my first book of poems is a book called The Crown Ain't Worth Much. It came out in 2016.

0: 2015. I started working on it around 2014. And I remembered thinking about how I grew up in this golden era of, or one golden era of a very specific kind of Black film. The Black film that was telling a story of young Black men primarily surviving in neighborhoods, something like Menace Society, Boys in the Hood, Juice, these kind of things. And I was growing up in that era of film while also understanding my surroundings to not be wholly different than, you know, that which I was witnessing. And I think that that kind of fueled me, this idea that, you know, in the places that people consider flyover states, there are really rich narratives about people trying to survive. But as I got kind of more, particularly with my last book, There's Always This Year, I think the concern expanded significantly. And it wasn't just trying to bludgeon people with Ohio and the stories of Ohio. And it became more fascinating to me to ask questions of what it means to love a place when it no longer reflects you, or what it is to stay in love with a place through just your continued presence in it. What does it mean to choose a place back? You know, none of us choose where we begin.
1: Very true.
0: Place is kind of something that initially happens to you. And then after its immediate happening, you may, if you're fortunate, have the chance to choose it back.
1: You did.
0: But I did, yeah. And I think that has, to me, less to do with kind of pounding my chest about how great Ohio is, and more to do with a deeper consideration of what it is to kind of try to rewrite your history in a place that's trying to write over it.
1: On that, if I recall correctly, you said somewhere in one of your essays that home is where the heart is, but the heart doesn't always stay home, or something
0: yeah,
1: like
0: yeah,
1: that.
0: Yeah,
1: yeah. How much would you say that Columbus actually feels like home to you?
0: It feels like home a great deal to me. So much so that I think sometimes other places can feel bewildering, not in a bad way, but in a way where I just don't understand the human rhythms. The architecture itself is architecture, but the human rhythms of other places can be disorienting for me because I have gotten so attuned to the music and the heartbeat of Central Ohio. Also, Columbus feels like home to me because I've gotten to build what I think is a pretty robust community of people, multi-generationally. And so, in that way, I feel most clearly translated in Columbus. You know, people in Columbus, I think they're proud of the work I do, but they don't really define me by that. And I think that actually doesn't happen in most other places. I'm defined first by what I've produced, which is understandable. But in Columbus, I'm defined first by who I am because so many of those people have known me for years before I wrote anything. And so I think oftentimes that my sense of belonging is not necessarily tied to a geographic location. It's instead tied to the people who arrive to wherever I am and see me most clearly. I have a lot of gratitude for the fact that I get to read things in front of many, many, many more people now than I used to. But there is something about me that still loves that early sense of I'm reading in a room of 50 people and I'm not sure how they're going to react to work, right? That to me is not tied to any home in a literal sense. It's tied to what we can build collectively in a room, you know, on a stage or in an audience.
1: I want to go back to the beginning, if I may, and ask you just how you came to writing. What made it something that you were not just able to do, but something that you needed or wanted desperately to do?
0: Yeah, well, I started so much later, I think, than a lot of my peers. I wasn't very interested in writing growing up. I was very interested in reading, but not at all interested in writing. In my teens, in early 20s, I found the punk and hardcore scene in the early mid-2000s when it was kind of flourishing and having a moment. And at that point, every micro scene, geographically or what have you, had zines. That would, you know, now I think there's a beautiful revival of zine making. And I thought that it would be important to report on the movements of the scene I was in because these scenes were intertwined, you know, Columbus and Dayton and Detroit and Pittsburgh. And I remember one zine I got out of it was like a Detroit Black Punk zine, had like a scene report. It was just kind of the reports of what was going down in the interior universe of that scene. And I thought, well, someone should do this where I am. And that's how I got into writing, because it was an act of service for the people I cared about to say, I know that you, reader, are not here where I am, but I would like to offer you a window into what's happening where I am. And so that it might be enticing enough for you to come see us. that was it. I didn't want a career out of writing. For me, it was just an act of service.
1: Sounds like a mission.
0: Yeah. It felt like no one else wanted to do this thing and I was capable of doing it. And so I did it. And from there, I began to write album reviews for regional and local newspapers. I got to review all of the big pop albums that no one else wanted to touch, which was great for me because I don't know if I think criticism for me is something where the critic sits on high and dictates to an audience what they should or should not be hearing or listening to or feeling. Mm-hmm. I begin to ask myself the greater question of, is this album achieving what it seems like it's setting out to do? Because a lot of those albums I did not like, and I would go into them saying, well, I'm not a fan of this artist, but I still need to write a review that has substance and that has nuance and clarity.
1: And you could still appreciate the intention.
0: Yeah, I had to find a way to appreciate the intention. And I think that is what made me kind of formally a critic.
1: So what inspired, who inspired you? Who was influential in your writing?
0: My mother. Though she was not alive when I found poetry. My mother worked two jobs. She worked for the state, and then she worked at a JCPenney call center, which, you know, back in the day, you used to get these thick JCPenney catalogs, and you had to call in the order, you know.
1: Yeah, we had the equivalent.
0: Think about
1: it is
0: now.
1: Wild.
0: but my mother was a person who answered those phone calls. And when she was done working two jobs, she would come home and work on a novel on her typewriter. Very old, very loud typewriter. And we had a computer in the home, but I think she liked the rigor of the typewriter, the sound of it, the symphony of hitting a key and having it respond with kind of a loud ringing in a sense. And I was too young to think about it in this way at the time, but that was the first time I witnessed someone committing to something they loved, even though they did not have, perhaps, I would imagine she didn't have the time and energy for the job. But she found the time and energy for the thing she loved to do.
1: And the thing was writing.
0: The thing was writing.
1: It wasn't just anything.
0: And writing for the sake of completing something she envisioned.
1: Did
0: right?
1: she complete it?
0: Yes. I have not read it. It's in a box in my father's closet still to this day. My mother died when I was 13. But I think about that kind of rigor and commitment to craft. When I was getting into poems, I had this really strict routine. I worked at a breakfast diner, which was ideal for me. Because I would get up at 6 a.m. I would go to work and I would work until around 1 or 2. I would get off work and I would take a nap and I would write. I would read poems and write poems in my bedroom. And then I would like go to a show, you know, and then stay up all night and then do it all over again. Mm. And I think my mother was at the core of that. At a very early age, seeing someone who built a routine around the kind of writing that returns you to yourself, you know, because if you go out into the world and you're working for other people, two jobs specifically, in my mother's case, you are loaning a part of yourself out to necessity. And that creates a debt. There's a debt that's accruing there when you're repeatedly saying, I know I have to do this, but it is not who I am. And to live a life where I got to watch my mother return to herself through writing taught me a lot about how I could do it for my own purposes.
1: I really heard the bits all over your writing where you confess to being an isolationist.
0: Yeah.
1: And in fact, you at one point say that you thought you were in love with loneliness.
0: Yes.
1: What happened?
0: I think it's one thing to create a self-made universe wherein loneliness is an option that you have built and chosen for yourself, understanding that if you step outside of that, there are people who will catch you and hold you, people who really love you. I spent a lot of my late teens and early 20s insisting upon that kind of self-architected loneliness. But it was almost like a myth because I knew that I had a depth of friendship and a real robust circle of people who would do things with me and would go to shows with me and would sit with me and all these things, right? And then I began to lose those people gradually. A lot of my friends died when I was in my late teens, early 20s. And then you realize that you have perhaps, through this kind of myth of your own making, squandered the ability to deeply love and deeply care for people who needed your affection, who at least needed the confirmation of your desire to love them well. Mm. And once they are gone, of course, if you're lucky and if you did love them at all, they return to you in these kind of small moments of memory, or small moments of the artifact left behind, or in the moment you see one of their parents smile in the way they smiled. And then you realize, of course, that their life belonged to you, but it also belonged to everyone who loved them. And so their death also belongs to everyone who loved them. And that, at least for me, what it meant was that even as the number of people I loved began to decrease in terms of the material sense of them being in the world, the responsibility I felt for loving them well in their absence increased tenfold. It felt urgent for me to live a life where I was careful about how I spent my time, in the understanding that it didn't belong to just me. And I didn't want to have a life where I felt like I was cheating everyone who was still there out of our shared presence with each other. And so I think loss is the thing that defined my awakening around loneliness more than anything else. Though, to be clear, you know, I still do like a lot of alone time.
1: As a writer, it's almost necessary. I mean, yeah.
0: I do. I will say, though, I sometimes think many of us write alone in a basic sense. Like, I'm not writing with my friends often. But I also think, though, if you're lucky enough to believe yourself as creating within a lineage, which I think that all writers should, or all people who make things, should be in deep consideration of that. I think because you don't actually need a two-way permission to place yourself within a lineage. It's not like I need to write a letter to the Toni Morrison estate to say, hey, I think I want to be in lineage with Toni Morrison. You know, you can just admire someone's work and see the path their work took and see the craft and desire that for your own work. Maybe not an exact mimicry, but a desire to fulfill and carry on the process and say, I'm in lineage with these people. And what that does is that charges you with a real responsibility for care and for precision and for rigor. And it also actually, I think, upsets the idea that we write alone. Put it another way, I mentioned my mother writing on a typewriter, right? I was a bad kid, so I was often in trouble. and I would also often get grounded. And I would, when I got grounded, I'd have to go to my room, often on a weekend, because that is when fun things would happen. And my family would often go and do other things. And at that point, my mother would be like, oh, I'll stay home. I'll stay home with him, because it means I get to write. You know what I mean? And because the typewriter was so loud, I could almost like open my window and hear when she was working. And there were times where I would sneak very quietly out of my room and crawl up the carpeted stairs so that she wouldn't hear me, even though they were old and creaked, so she probably did hear me. And I would just sit at the edge of the stairs and peek into her room, open door, while she was writing with her back to me. It felt like I was sitting over her shoulder watching her do something she loved in a way that was just unbridled and only for her. I like to think ancestry and lineage and all these things matter deeply, because when I am now sitting in my office and writing alone with my back to the door, I would like to feel like my mother is in the room, sitting over my shoulder as I once sat over her shoulder. And that is as much of a guiding force as anything. So yes, I would like to think that I don't write alone, because I would like to think that my mother, in the pursuit of her artistic work, never got to fulfill the dream of having her name on a book. But we get to be intertwined in the long tale of making things. We are not only in real familial lineage, but we're in also an artistic lineage. And so I am producing a product alone, so to speak, but I'm not writing alone.
1: Because you paint such a vivid picture of the influence your mom had on your writing, I do have to ask you why you haven't read her book yet.
0: I don't know. I mean, you know, I think I sometimes think that I don't know if she would have wanted me to, or anyone to. I really believe in the sanctity of the writer's ability to determine what becomes of their work. It has never felt to me that just because I am the writing son of a mother who wrote, that I should have unfettered access to what she wrote.
1: Fair.
0: You know, my mother died very suddenly, so it's not as though there was a wish left behind to do something with the work. My mother's novel may be beautiful, but I also don't know how she felt about it. I don't know if she believed it was ready to be read by others, and I want to honor that.
1: I do want to ask one more question sort of related to all this. Just writ large, how your writing has been shaped by the various losses that you have endured throughout your life, starting with your mother.
0: Yeah. it's more of a question of how my brain and heart have been shaped by those losses. And then by virtue of that shaping, my writing has responded, or my writing has mirrored that. I'm so concerned with the passage of time, but not in a way that's harrowing or frightening to me. My mother had a whole life before me or any of my siblings were born. And then her life was altered by the desire to have and love and raise children. And then she died. My friends who I lost were whole people before we encountered each other. And then we encountered each other. And by the miracle of that, we got to have a few years of a life that we maybe could not have imagined without each other. And then they died. I've become distinctly aware of the fact that it is impossible for any of us to encounter all of the people in the world who may love us well. There are so many people in the world, and that the vast majority of them don't know us or don't care that we exist, right? That is miraculous and joyful in a way, but also overwhelming in my brain to say there are a great many people who could love me deeply and love me well, and we will never once encounter each other. Now, on one hand, it devastates me, but on another hand, I feel deep gratitude for the fact that by just the miracle of time and place and stumbling towards others, whether we know it or not, I have encountered people in my lifetime who I am lucky enough to love deeply. And that, I think, informs my writing, the sense of I have lost and I have lost and I have lost, and yet I am not completely empty. I was unhoused for a stretch in Columbus, and when I was unhoused, I would often not sleep at night. I would just kind of like walk the streets of the city, which is interesting to do in a city you love and know very well, because there's a stretch around, say, 4 a.m. where, you know, the folks who are working night shift are heading home, but it's still a little too early for everyone else. And the city really feels still and quiet, and like you can hold it in the palm of your hand. And in that moment, you reclaim a sense of power, because to be unhoused in many cities is to be either invisible or a nuisance or a burden. But I loved wandering the streets at that early hour before, you know, the sun began to kind of crack over the skyline and even the cars were mostly gone. And there was a church in downtown Columbus, and every morning there was a maintenance worker who would come and unlock the church at 6 a.m. And he would see me, and without speaking, he would understand my plight, and he would just open the door and let me sleep in the pews for a few hours, right? I think what I would like my writing to do is to say that the amount that you have lost pales in comparison to the possibility that could exist if you can find some mercy for a few hours and then attack the world again. And so I think I'm trying to generate a real sense of gratitude for the time that I have had, and a real sense of grace for myself for not always living up to the responsibility of loving people well when I could. I require grace, you know, but I'm really concerned about what I see as people's lack of ability to offer grace to themselves, which then becomes a crisis of their inability to offer grace to anyone else. And I think in my writing, I have an opportunity to say, I can build a monument out of the parts of this person that I love so much, and a monument so large that I cannot see behind it or through it or around it. And that is a form of grace making, because I'm saying, I can't see all the ways that we might have failed each other when you were here, because I am so in love with the single moment that I remember.
1: Before we finish off, I just want to take you back a whole decade to 2016.
0: Okay.
1: You were writing a lot about what a terrible year it was, exhausting, depressing. And it was for a lot of people. I remember this headline in Slate magazine saying it was the year that democracy died. But it was a terrible year, especially for Black people, for a number of reasons. The lethal violence against Black Americans, the death of icons like Prince, and the rise of MAGA and the American nativism movement. Just looking back, what do you think 2016 unleashed?
0: I think American history has inflection points But those inflection points are responses to a pre-existing sickness. It's almost like having an illness that lives in the body that flares up every now and then. And then those flare-ups become so consistent that it is one's new reality. I think 2016 was an inflection point and a flare-up that felt to me very familiar. Now, the means by which those inflection points began to exist, and I'm thinking particularly of the murders of Philando Castile and Alton Sterling. Like, Philando Castile was murdered on Facebook Live, you know, and that seemed like a very of the time kind of thing. So the technology by which we understood Black Death, for example, had evolved. But the actual root issue was no different than, you know, and as we're seeing now, which I think is a moment where the flare-up has become so commonplace that it is just the new normal. The disease is the new normal. And I do think that in 2016, having any kind of political power that appeals to and confirms any biases or any modes of hatred or discrimination, these kind of things, will fuel people to have unfettered access to that part of them that most wants white supremacy, for example, to flourish. You know, I think 2016 was one inflection point of that. And I don't think America has responded very well to envisioning any other option for how people can live. And I specifically think that as people grow increasingly dissatisfied with the reality of their material conditions in the States, and as people begin to abandon the hope that any political party will save them, you know, in the States right now, you have farmers, for example, who are, you know, they're like, ah, you know, I voted for Trump and I can't believe this happened and whatever, whatever, whatever. And I think the impulse is to look at those people and say, ha ha, you voted for this and now look at what you have, which I get that impulse. That's not my approach. I don't know how much sympathy I may have for these people, but what I do have is an understanding that they, like many other people, have been fooled by the promises of a political party that they believed would materially improve their lives. And now in the aftermath of that being fooled, they have to ask themselves questions around the utility of power, because that's really what we're talking about.
1: Yeah.
0: Power serves power. It doesn't serve individuals. It doesn't serve the working class. It doesn't serve the poor. It doesn't serve anyone at any margin. This is maybe too optimistic given what I know about America and its political relationship. But I do hope that people are going to begin to ask themselves, how can I individually improve not only my chances to survive, but improve the chances of those around me I am in community with? How can we build coalitions and how can we build power that's centered around? We had like a tornado in Columbus about a month ago. You know, again, climate disaster, right? Like every storm, this is the least severe storm that I'll probably see the rest of my life kind of thing, you know? But trees were down in my neighborhood. Trees were falling through the roofs of my neighbor's houses. And there was a moment in the aftermath of the storm where me and all my neighbors were just out in the street wandering around looking at the damage. And then someone just went to go help lift a tree out of someone's yard. And we all kind of went and did it. It was this unspoken thing. It was this thing of looking around and saying, that person needs more hands than they have and we have them. I really think that might be a better way forward than relying on and placing your faith in a party that cares about the maintaining of power more than they care about the actual movements of the working class individual. I think that's going to be a hard sell for a lot of Americans. And so I'm not confident, but you know, I do think, you know, 2016 was for a lot of people a point where they were like, oh wow, the party in power is the party that is going to allow me to tap into this kind of thing within me that wants a world that more mirrors my desires.
1: You wrote in 2016, quote, I'm not as invested in things getting better than I am in things getting honest.
0: Oh, yeah. I mean, I'm not, you know, people are always like, what makes you hopeful? And I'm not really propelled by hope, I don't think, which doesn't mean that I'm a pessimist, but I really think one's optimism must lie in honesty of their circumstances. And without that, I'd be setting myself up for failure and I'd be setting my readers up for failure. Optimism cannot be this vague, fluffy thing that descends from the sky and we all feel good about it. It really, at its core, has to be rooted in an understanding of the circumstances you exist in. Because if not, what are you actually building towards? I do think honesty about one's circumstances is the bridge that gets us to a clearer sense of what there is to be optimistic about and why. And I work with a group of young writers every year, high school writers, and we workshop each other's poems. And once a month, we sit for hours and read and write. And I'm ecstatic, over the moon, when I think about the way they look at the world and how their looking has sharpened my own looking. These are all writers from the neighborhood I grew up in, too. And so they see the east side of Columbus. They afford it so much dignity, and they afford it so much grace. And through their eyes, it is a kingdom worth saving, you know, worth looking the way it looks now for the next 30, 40, 50 years. They believe in the history that is embedded in it, and they want to protect it at all costs through their archival, which is their poems. They're archiving a place that they want to stay, they want to remain forever. I place my optimism in that, yeah.
1: Given everything we've talked about, with all of that in mind, what is your primary role or responsibility as a poet and as a cultural writer and a critic in this moment, right now?
0: I think it's what it always has been for me, which is to point people towards something and say, this has a beginning. This did not just emerge. It came from somewhere. It has an origin point. And that origin point likely has another origin point. I'm trying to connect people to a series of threads that defines the question of how we got to the thing I'm pointing at. You know, oftentimes the thing I'm pointing at is rooted in pop culture or cultural history. But sometimes the thing I'm pointing at is everything that is put in place that is attempting to atrophy our hearts and brains, which too has an origin point and a purpose. And my job isn't really to convince people to rebel against these mechanisms, but it is to say, look at this and ask yourself, if the cost is not having the brain that you once had, which means the cost is not having the capacity for feeling that you once had, is this still a road you want to go down? Do you still want to surrender yourself fully to a technology that thinks and feels for you? Do you still want to surrender yourself fully to a path in a country that doesn't exist anymore? Do you still want to live in pursuit of an American dream that is outdated? And if you do, that's fine. My job is, I think, not to even steer someone in a direction that, because I think my work of cultural criticism or analysis is not prescriptive. It is largely to point and say, here's what I'm seeing, and here's a potential outcome for what I'm seeing, and I'm concerned about the outcome. And maybe you would be concerned about the outcome too, but even if you're not, here's what I worry the cost is. And for me, the cost of a heart that is fraying at the edges is too high. The cost of outsourcing my feeling, my depth of feeling, is too high. So many of my friends have kids now, and this has been a real delight for me, because the sense of wonder that can be so commonly be the engine of propulsion for a five-year-old, and to get to be an audience to that, and to, in being an audience to that, ask yourself how you can sharpen your own capacity for wonder. That has changed me more than almost anything, formally as a writer, as a thinker, as a feeler. And it would be a betrayal to these people I love, these young people I love, who are telling me grand stories about the ants in the anthills that they saw at recess, or the worm that they held in their hand during the day. It would be a grand betrayal to them if I sat at the altar of their wonder and then went home and outsourced that feeling and that excitement that I felt to some technology that is in place to make me feel less, right? And so I think that my role right now is more commonly to say, what's the cost that you're comfortable with? It's a question I'm asking myself all the time too. For me, the cost will always be too high if the cost comes at the fraying of my own heart.
1: Hanif Abdul-Raqib, So grateful to speak with you, and congratulations again.
0: Thank you. Thank you. It was wonderful to be here.
2: Hanif Abdul-Raqib is the 2026 winner of the Westin International Award for Nonfiction. Special thanks to Megan Leahy, David Leonard, and the Writers' Trust of Canada. 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Our web producer is Lisa Ayuso. Senior producer, Nicola Lukšić. Greg Kelly is the executive producer of Ideas, and I'm Nala Ayed.
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6: Some say that Darlene Love has the greatest voice in the history of pop music. And you've probably heard that voice on songs like He's a Rebel or Christmas, Baby Please Come Home. So why isn't she a household name? A new documentary is exploring that question, and Darlene herself will be here to tell you all about it.
7: From CBC News, The World This Hour, I'm Kaz Bovin. RCMP in British Columbia say they have arrested five foreign nationals. The men are facing multiple charges in connection to extortion, shooting, and arson. The CBC's Benit Braich reports.
8: A Langley car dealership is at the center of new extortion-related arrests and charges. RCMP say four foreign nationals were arrested in Surrey and another while arriving at Toronto Pearson Airport. Langley RCMP Superintendent Duncan Pound says the arrests and charges send a clear message.
9: Our investigations will find the people responsible. They will face justice here in Canada, and they will not be making money at it.
8: RCMP say the investigations began in 2025 after the dealership reported significant extortion demands, followed by targeted shootings and arsons at their Langley and Surrey locations. The accused are between the ages of 21 and 24, but details from police are still sparse. Puneet Sundar is with BC South Asian Business Association.
10: When we see concrete action, gives us relief for sure, but we still should consider this a crisis.
8: Langley RCMP say any information on if the five accused are connected to the India-based Lawrence Bishnoi gang would be revealed in court. Benit Braich, CBC News, Abbotsford.
7: A special prosecutor is taking over the investigation into the 2024 alleged gang rape of a former student at New York's Cornell University.
11: At every turn, she was failed by people and institutions with an obligation to protect her.
7: New York Governor Kathy Hochul says new reporting has raised troubling questions about the handling of the case.
11: In what world would the police learn from a victim that she'd been literally gang raped while intoxicated by five men in a fraternity house, and not elevate those allegations to the district attorney? In what world does the district attorney not even interview her or anyone else involved, or even request the full transcript?
7: No charges were ever laid. Hochul says she also wants to close a loophole in New York state law around consent. She insists voluntary intoxication is not a license for sexual assault. Ottawa is moving ahead with plans to fast-track major infrastructure projects. One of the earliest plans earmarked for rapid review was expanding the LNG Canada's BC export terminal. But despite the Carney government's Buy Canadian push, as Janice McGregor explains, the company intends to continue using Chinese steel.
12: In 2018, LNG Canada argued it couldn't proceed unless the Trudeau government gave it a $1 billion exemption from import duties on its specialized steel modules. It got that refund. So, will this expansion stick with its Chinese supplier? Prime Minister Mark Carney Tuesday.
13: There will be full opportunities to buy Canadian steel, and we'll continue to invest in the Canadian steel industry to make sure that's the case, but it'll be for them to decide.
12: LNG Canada says it has to import from China because there's no fabrication yard in Canada with the scope and complexity required. Construction steelmakers in Canada dispute that. A spokesperson for Finance Minister François-Philippe Champagne says these modules are just one part of a bigger project. And as new stations expand along the pipeline route,